Thanks so much for tuning in to listener-supported Glacier City Radio. My name is Sharon, and this is another edition of Modern Music of the 80s. Today, we are staying in the 80s. We're going to play some classics for you that you've probably heard, as well as a few that you maybe haven't heard by bands that you do know. That particular song was E equal MC squared by the band Big Audio Dynamite. That band was started by Mick Jones, originally the singer and guitarist from The Clash. Quite a few bands sprung up after The Clash broke up, including, well, Joe Strummer by himself, Carbon Silicon, Sigiusku Sputnik, General Public, and Dread Zone. We got more classics coming up next. Men Without Hats, Safety Dance, and something from Devo that you may not have heard.

that song should get you moving. That is the B-52s doing Wig. Before that, we heard another one from the B-52s, a girl from Ipanema goes to Greenland, and also Summer of Love by them, and this has been quite the nice summer this year. Before that, we heard from Devo doing Watch Us Work It, and Men Without Hats started off with the Safety Dance. And next up, something from Blancmange.

had to get some Clash in there after playing Big Audio Dynamite earlier. That was a couple from The Clash, Train in Vain, and Clamp Down before that. We also heard from The Smiths, There's a Light That Never Goes Out. Iggy Pop did The Passenger, and we started off with Blancmange doing Don't Tell Me. And this is listener-supported Glacier City Radio. My name is Sharon, playing you modern music of the 80s. And next up, The Human League.

0: And that's how it ends. That was He's Frank, Slight Return by the band BPA, which stands for Brighton Port Authority. And that was a project of Fatboy Slim, actually, back in 2006, I believe it was released. Or no, 2009. It also featured Iggy Pop and Danger Mouse, among other artists. And had quite a few interesting songs on it, including that particular one. Before that, we heard from the Information Society doing Walking Away. Human League before that doing Don't You Want Me. And a couple from The Clash, Train in Vain and Clamp Down before that. Thanks so much for tuning in. We'll be right back for part two.
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Thanks so much for staying tuned to listener supported Glacier City Radio. Those were the Go-Go's doing Beatnik Beach. Next up, we have a tune from The Cure. One of their later releases came out, back in the 2000s, I believe. It's called 413 Dream, and this is The Only One.

And that was Haircut 100 doing a fantastic day. Usually I play Love Plus One by them, so this is something a little different. Before that was Heaven 17 doing Who'll Stop the Rain. I don't think I've played that song before either. I usually play Let Me Go by them or a couple other songs. We also heard a couple from the English Beat before that doing Hands Off, She's Mine and Save It for Later. We started off with The Cure doing The Only One. Well, we've got more new music on tap, more old music on tap, classics. I don't have any new music today, but I will have some new music in a couple weeks. But next up is something from The Selector.

Well, that was The Fix doing Saved by Zero. We also heard from The Monks in there doing Johnny B. Rotten. Men at Work did Miss Dr. Heckle and Mr. Jive. And we started off with The Selector doing Too Much Pressure. Thanks so much for tuning in. My name is Sharon and I'm doing all 80s today. And I've got a little set of music from M coming up next.

0: And that was Oingo Boingo doing Private Life. Before that, we heard from New Order, World in Motion. And a three-pack from M, we heard Made in Munich, M Factor, and That's the Way the Money Goes. And thank you so much for tuning in today, listener-supported Glacier City Radio. We'll see you back here in a couple weeks.
1: Yo, what's up? This is Prevail from Swollen Members. I know you heard my word, Gerd, KEUL-FM 88.9, Girdwood. Yeah, we from Swollen. That's the crew that we've been rolling with from the beginning of time. And right now, you checking out the beginning and the end of my rhyme, the Alpha Omega P1 Swollen Members. Check it out. What's up?
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3: 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How's it going? 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Sun outside? 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

What do you mean by what did I say? 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
1: Sounds wild. Hi, I'm Riley Woodford for the Alaska Department of Fish and Game. A chorus of frogs fills the air on a summer night in the Pacific Northwest. When fall comes and this lake in the Cascade Mountains cools, the frogs will burrow into the leaves and forest litter and hibernate below the frost line. Insulated by soil and a layer of snow, their bodies cool to temperatures above freezing, but they can't freeze. If they do freeze, they die. In Alaska, being cool is not good enough for frogs. Here, the ground freezes solid, and the frogs freeze, but they don't die. Alaska's frog, the wood frog, has a different strategy. When ice crystals begin to form on a wood frog's skin as the fall days cool below freezing, it triggers an adrenaline response, much like the fight or flight response in mammals. The wood frog responds by flooding its bloodstream with glucose, blood sugar. This blood sugar acts as an antifreeze that protects the cells, even though most of the water in the frog's body outside the cells does freeze. In a person, a blood sugar level of 90 micrograms per 100 milliliters of blood is normal. In freezing wood frogs, the blood sugar level is 450 times higher than that, which would kill a person many times over. The frogs survive, in part, because their metabolism has essentially shut down. For Sounds Wild, I'm Riley Woodford. Sounds Wild is brought to you by the Alaska Department of Fish and Game.

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I'm calling from the Jacksonville News and Guide. 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
1: Radio. Prague is alive and well in the 21st century. But with this episode, we're going back to 1986.

It's hard to believe that those crickets have been dead for about 50 years, 40 years. Okay, we just heard a double shot, the opening two songs from XTC's masterpiece from 1986, Skylarking. We heard Summer's Cauldron, which bleeds right into Grass. Amazing songs from an amazing album, Todd Rundgren Production. And that 1986 duet is a perfect opening for this episode of Prog is Alive, in which I am going to count down my 9 favorite albums from 1986. But I'm going to do something unusual. I'm also going to feature single shots from some of the great prog albums of the year that didn't quite make my top 10 in terms of favorite albums, including Emerson, Lake & Powell's self-titled album and Ainsworth's Hatfield and Talk Talk's The Color of Spring and Shub Niggeroth's La Ballade de Lenore and Heatwave from Univers Zero. So, without further ado, let's hear those 5 songs representing those 5 albums, and then we'll get on to the double shot countdown of the other 8 albums that make up my top 8 favorite albums from the year 1986. Okay, here's Emerson, Lake, and Powell. Enjoy.

The song was called Heat Wave. It comes from Universe Zero's amazing 1986 album Heat Wave, great avant-garde. Before that, we heard from the French band Shub Niggurath with the song La Ballade de la Nord, their 1986 debut album Les Morts Vont Vite, which means the dead will live, are going to live. Was an incredible kind of Zulish avant-garde album. And before that, we heard from the British Mark Hollis and his band Tok Tok. One of their early albums, The Color of Spring, came out. Had some good, great hits on it, but I played Time It's Time, awesome song. And then Ain Soft from Japan had an album out called Hat and Field, from which we heard The Swan Lake. And then we opened with the song The Miracle from Emerson, Lake and Powell's debut and only album, which also came out in 1986. And I found this interesting as I was looking at these titles of those five songs, that each album artist represents a totally different micro-genre of progressive rock. We've got the symphonic represented by Emerson, Lake and Powell. We've got the Ain Soft has the prog folk kind of jazzy side. Tok Tok has the early side that became post-rock. Shub Niggurath has, I think, the Zul sound. And Universe Zero, of course, has the avant-garde. So that's kind of interesting. From here on out, we're going to play eight double shots representing my eight favorite albums from the year 1986. And without further ado, this next double shot comes from Astor Piazzolla from the album Tango Zero Hour. Enjoy.

0: A double shot from the great bandoneon player from Argentina, Astor Piazzolla, from the album Tango Zero Hour, which was actually an album put together by Kip Hanrahan in his album Pangea. It was a brief album of really high quality music and production and packaging, with the CD only packaging. But anyway, Astor Piazzolla put together an album for him, for Kip, and we heard Michelangelo 70, preceded by Milonga dell'Angel, or Angel, I don't know. And that was the Devastat representing my number 8 favorite album of 1986. We opened this episode of Prague is Alive with my number 9 album, Skylarking, from XTC. And now we're going to jump to number 7. This is from Cocteau Twins and Harold Budd, a double shot from The Moon and the Melodies. Enjoy.
1: Hello, is this thing working? This is Chris Conley from the band Hot Panda. We have your son in our possession. If you ever want to see him again, you need to follow our instructions very carefully. Our demands don't involve money or have any political motivations. All we want is for you to listen to KEUL FM 88.9 Glacier City Radio when you're in Girdwood. I probably shouldn't have left my name on this recording.
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3: Sounds wild. Hi, I'm Riley Woodford for the Alaska Department of Fish and Game. A walk on a snowy winter day can be filled with the stories of animals. The tracks of a red squirrel crisscrossed between trees and tunnels where the busy animal visited his buried midden filled with spruce cones. The dime-sized tracks of an ermine paired on the diagonal mark where the little weasel traveled in her search for mice and voles. Minuscule footprints stitched across the snow like fine embroidery tell where the ermine's prey ran across the surface and may begin or end at a narrow snow tunnel. In the spring, as the snow melts, these tunnels are revealed. The tunnels disappear, of course, but it's easy to see where they were. The mice or voles that made them lined the tunnels with grass and dirt. As they scurried through their tunnels during the long winter, they traveled not on snow, but on a warmer and drier surface.
4: Riverbanks can be tracking gold mines. Mink silver dollar size tracks, like weasel tracks, are usually arranged in diagonal pairs, showing the animal's bounding gait. Birds also leave marks. Some birds, such as sparrows and jays, hop, leaving paired tracks, while others, such as ravens, crows, and eagles, walk. The blurry walking trails of ptarmigan wander loopily through the underbrush, showing where these feather-footed birds plucked winter buds. And bird tracks are not confined to scaly 3- or 4-toed footprints. Some leave distinct wing prints when they take off from soft snow, with the strokes of the feathers showing the wingspan of the bird. For Sounds Wild, I'm Kathy Hawker.
3: Sounds Wild is brought to you by the Alaska Department of Fish and Game.

great collaboration. Harold Budd with the Cocteau Twins. Who would have ever thunk it? And no less the sound that came from Treasure and even Bluebell Knoll. Anyway, the name of the album is The Moon and the Melodies. Came out in 1986. It is my number 7 favorite album from 1986. And we heard the songs Bloody and Blunt and See Swallow Me. Not every song on the album features the wonderful vocal acrobatics of Elizabeth Fraser, but those two do. And even the other songs with just Robin Guthrie and Simon Raymond and Harold are excellent, excellent songs. Okay, next up, this is Gary Katz production. He produced very few albums in his career, but they're all amazing, including this one from Rosie Vela, Zazu, my number 6 favorite album from 1986.

This song is called Tonto. It comes from Rosie Vela, a pretty well-regarded and known model, fashion model, who had a singing career, but only one album released. This one, 1986, Zazu, produced by none other than Gary Katz, and featuring Tony Levin on the Chapman stick and bass. Anyway, great, great album. My number six favorite album from 1986. And the song that preceded Tonto was Magic Smile, the two best songs on the album. Next up, Everything But the Girl had an album out in 1986 called Baby Let the Stars Shine. We're going to hear a double shot from that wonderful orchestrated Big Sound album.

the girl, Ben Watt and Tracy Thorne, husband, wife, a band that really has never let me down. I didn't like this particular album as much as their first two, but it grew on me and it continues to grow. Now I visit it and like their songs are so familiar and so family-like. I just love them. Baby Let the Stars Shine is the name of that album. We heard Sugar Finney, a song about Marilyn Monroe, and then that was preceded by the Torch song, Careless. Great music. What a band, too. Always evolving. Pretty incredible. This next one, another one's not really proggy, but incredible jazz music, pop jazz. This is Anita Baker, a double shot from Rapture.

Two songs from the amazing Rapture album by Anita Baker. My number four favorite album from 1986. That last one, Same Old Love, 365 Days a Week, is a great funk jazzy tune. And No One in the World, just a heartfelt, deep ballad. Anita Baker, what a voice, and what a great debut album. Okay, the next number three comes from David Sylvian, a true prog artist. His 1986 double album was called Gone to Earth. We're going to feature two songs, one that features Robert Fripp as his collaborating guitarist, and the other is a more ambient song featuring Bill Nelson on guitar.

amazing songs from an amazing album from 1986's Gone to Earth by David Sylvian. It came out as a double album and even was released in CD form later as a double CD, and it included the first two sides, A and B, more of the exploratory rock that David was into, and then he did more of an ambient album, the second album, and I took a song from each. We had Answered Prayers from Disc 2 with Bill Nelson on guitar with David Sylvian, and we had Taking the Veil with Robert Fripp performing with David on that song. Okay, that's the number 3 representative, and next up, here's number 2. It's coming from the Cocteau Twins.

How to Bring a Blush to the Snow from the Cocteau Twins' 1986 full-length album, Victoria Land, preceded by Fluffy Tufts from the same album. And that album showed continued evolution of Robin Guthrie and Elizabeth Frazier and Simone Ramon. They kind of nixed the drum tracks, made it a lot mellower, almost ambient, brought in a saxophone for a song or two. And anyway, continued, as I said, evolving. And it made a great mix with Harold Budd, which I previously played from the Moon and the Melodies album. That was my number two favorite album from 1986. Coming in at number one, Ryuichi Sakamoto, the Illustrated Musical Encyclopedia.

And after that tune, you're saying, this must be heaven. Or I'm listening to music rare and well done with DJ host Dream Doctor. Indeed, that is the case. What a smoking tune. Jazz, very different kind of jazz. Dafur Yusuf and Wolfgang Muthspiel doing Sand Dance. A lot of music to cram in, a lot of different stuff, fun stuff. What we're going to call the rare section today is some Reba McEntire, Scatman John. Kind of interesting, almost novelty, yet it still fits my criteria. And a wonderfully unusual tune by Led Zeppelin. It's not in their regular genres. Like a bunch of different songs stuck together.

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If the scat man can do it, so can you. Everybody's saying that the scat man stutters but does and never stutter when he sings. But what you don't know, I'm gonna tell you right now that the stutter and the scat is the same thing. Yo, I'm the scat man. Where's the scat man? I'm the scat man. Why should we be pleasing any politician? Reasons would

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If the scat man can do it, so can you. I hear you all ask about the meaning of scat. Well, I'm the professor, and all I can tell you is while you're still sleeping, the saints are still weeping, 'cause things you call dead haven't yet had the chance to be born. I'm the scat man.

That tune by Zeppelin, Led Zeppelin, For Your Life, ostensibly about the cocaine crisis of the 70s. Everybody was doing coke and not really making music. Like I said, that piece is really kind of choppy. It's like four different pieces stuck together. I mean, do a great job. It's probably my favorite out of their catalog. But it's just really different. Artist before that, Scatman John doing Scatman, and then in parentheses, ski bop bop bop bop bop, something like that. 5.5 minutes, the original length, way too much, so we trimmed that back to 224. And started off with Reba McEntire doing Somebody Should Leave, really sad song. Hey, it's a country song. What do you want? And this is rare music, rare and well done. Next three groups. Natasha Bedingfield, Corley Clement, Johnny Hodges, and the Ellington Men.

Last piece was Johnny Hodges and the Ellington Men doing Little Rabbit Blues, a kind of a instrumental piece to let your mind wander a little bit. Before that, Samba de Mongorski Butcher, Coralie Clement. Love the French tune. I imagine a little grass hut next to the beach on an island somewhere. Her singing in the background, some brass. Yeah, anyway, paradise. Started off with Pocket Full of Sunshine by Natasha Bedingfield. Next three tunes. And you know what? We're going to do the whole rest of the show. What the heck? You know, you don't want to listen to me. First one, Underwater by Elephant Jim. Very nice. The Curse, Blood of an Innocent is Spilled, is in parentheses by Tigran Hamasyan, and that one gets kind of loud. I don't know, once it fits the show criteria, it's there. The next one, So Far, and the group is the name, I don't even recognize the language. It's, you know, it's beautiful, but I can't pronounce it. The group after that, Origami JP, doing Japan. Final one, love a tune, one of my classic favorites, Nubian Lady by Yusuf Lateef. And, of course, I wanted to encourage everybody out there to donate blood. It's really needed. And, of course, support your local community radio station.

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The little creepers and crawlers come, and they distribute our body evenly back into Mother Earth. We become one with her. We become

Sounds wild. Hi, I'm Riley Woodford for the Alaska Department of Fish and Game. On a cool, sunny April morning in 2017, Sue Rodman carries a lighted drip torch across a corner of the Delta Junction Bison Range. A line of flame trails behind her as a mix of burning diesel and gas drips onto the dead grass. Assisted by a light breeze, the fire takes hold, and within seconds, flames crackle and sizzle. The breeze pushes the fire toward a snowdrift at the edge of the field, precisely where it was supposed to go. Rodman is a forester with Fish and Game and helped plan this prescribed burn to enhance habitat for wildlife. Over the next couple days in mid-April, Rodman and a handful of state forestry firefighters repeat the process multiple times, burning off grass, aspen, and willow in small sections to ensure that the fire remains under control. By the end of the week, more than 800 acres of the bison range were blackened by fire. Burning is a natural process that stimulates regeneration of grass, important food for bison, and willow and aspen, food for moose, an important habitat for grouse. The 90,000-acre Delta Junction Bison Range is about 20 miles east of Delta Junction along the Alaska Highway. Conditions for the burn were ideal. While there were still patches of snow in parts of the area, most of the grass, aspen, and willows were dry and burned well. For Sounds Wild, I'm Riley Woodford. Sounds Wild is brought to you by the Alaska Department of Fish and Game.

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1: Because there's more to explore as we walk the ocean floor. 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

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He said, son, this world is rough, and if a man's gonna make it, he's gotta be tough. And I know I wouldn't be there to help you along. So I give you that name and I said goodbye. I knew you'd have to get tough or die. And it's that name that helped to make you strong. Yeah. He said, now you just fought one hell of a fight, and I know you hate me and you got the right to kill me now, and I wouldn't blame you if you do. But you ought to thank me before I die for the gravel in your guts and the spit in the eye, cause I'm the that named you Sue. Yeah, what could I do? What could I do?

0: 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And if I ever have a son, I think I'm gonna name him Bill or George, anything but Sue.
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0: A Flock of Seagulls, Space Age Love Song from 1982. Founded in Liverpool in 1979 by Mike Score, who was a hairstylist, who bought a secondhand synth and assembled a bunch of friends. And within a couple of years, they were on a major label. But known more for Score's distinctive back-combed hairdo than they were for their well-gelled tunes, A Flock of Seagulls landed their first international hit in 82 with Iran, which is the song pretty much everybody knows. But the question remained, were A Flock of Seagulls just a fly-by-night haircut band? Space Age Love Song put that question to rest. While it wasn't a smash, it lurked in the US and UK top 40, and it's held up pretty well. And guitarist Paul Reynolds deserves a lot of the credit. His simple, echoing melodic lines added a dimension to the band's synth-based sound. It also helped with U.S. rock radio, who was very shy about playing anything that didn't have a guitar solo. Actually, some stations wouldn't play your record if it didn't have a guitar solo. And with MTV remaking American Tastes via cable, rock radio was just scrambling to adjust, and A Flock of Seagulls was the perfect band at the perfect time. And thus, they were far more popular in the United States than they were in England. There was another new wave guitarist experimenting with echoey effects at the time, but more focused on rhythm than melody. The Edge of U2 is now considered a world-class innovator, but Paul Reynolds, more of a restrained team player. Mr. Reynolds, we are saluting you today. A Flock of Seagulls, Space Age Love Song from their debut album, 1982. Synth pop nonstop, that is the show. I am Patrick. Coming up, Martha and the Muffins, Orchestral Maneuvers in the Dark, new stuff out of Wales and New York City. Decisive Pink.
1: Synth pop nonstop.

L.A. Priest, Sailor, from his new release, Into the Sky. It's his fourth album. L.A. Priest is the pseudonym of Sam Eastgate, formerly of the band Late of the Pier and Soft Hair. He's also worked with Conan Moccasin. With Into the Sky, he opted for a stripped-down approach, brought more focus to his songwriting, which kind of has a 70s AM radio vibe to it. And I really like this track, Sailor, because of what he does vocally. He has a great deal of confidence and almost a Jeff Buckley-like attack, as if he's claiming his voice back from the machines. The whole album is made up of songs that he wrote as he was finishing his last album. He said at that time, he wrote 20 songs a day. L.A. Priest, Sailor, from Into the Sky. Martha and the Muffins from 83, their Mystery Walk album. That's Cooling the Medium. Salute to Canada. And Decisive Pink. Synth-pop nonstop.

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0: 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Since

0: are missing I Can Feel Your Solar System, their latest single. The duo has a catalog of 3 albums. They tend to release them song by song. So there's always an Are Missing track not missing. Orchestral Maneuvers in the Dark with Souvenir from 81. 1,000 Mad Things Promises. And hit-making Belgian band Elisa Wout from their very first demo that has become a sort of cult hit. Synth pop nonstop. I'm Patrick. This song came about when the artist went to go see Stevie Wonder, and it filled her mind with thoughts about the creative process. She just got a brand new Fairlight CMI, and she put it to work. Kate Bush.
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Nachrum, Menschritschaft, from their 1984 EP. Nachrum were a duo from Bern. Menschritschaft is a German wordplay. It sounds like, would translate to market economy, but it also reads like human business. Nachrum, bound by endogamy with Cogs, and Kate Bush sat in your lap. Synth pop nonstop.

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0: sounds wild. Hi, I'm Riley Woodford for the Alaska Department of Fish and Game. A few years ago, my friends Scott and Amber visited me in Juneau. These avid birders live in Northern California, but they managed to identify every bird we encountered by sound alone. With the faint call of a kinglet or the song of a flycatcher, they had the bird identified and were peering up at the crown of a hemlock tree or deep into the willow underbrush. The trick, they said, is phrases. Bird books tell you that a barred owl says, "Who cooks for you?"
1: An olive-sided flycatcher says, "Quick, three beers." The familiar American robin is known for his cheery-up, cheerio song. These phrases are good reminders, but for bird calls you're trying to learn, it's best to make up your own phrases to help you identify the call. Describe the sound to yourself in words. The yellowthroat says, "Witchity, witchity."
0: Association also works as well. I've always thought of the varied thrush as the gym teacher bird because its call has the two-tone sound of a gym teacher's whistle.
1: The hummingbird is named for its sound, although it's not a song. But some birds are named for their songs. The call of the saw-whet owl, a small forest owl, sounds like a saw being sharpened or whetted by a file. The familiar chickadee is named for its call, too, and so is the cuckoo. For Sounds Wild, I'm Kathy Hawker.
0: And I'm Riley Woodford. Sounds Wild is brought to you by the Alaska Department of Fish and Game.

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1: This is Sea Change Radio, covering the shift to sustainability. I'm Alex Wise.
2: Yeah, when I started this book, I had very basic questions. Like, when I flush the toilet in my home, where does this material go? Who's responsible for managing it? What ultimately happens with it? And I just didn't know.
1: As we are reminded by the popular children's picture book by Taro Gomi, everyone poops. But not everyone disposes of that poop in the same way. In many countries, waste is carried away by potable drinking water, while in other places, the scarcity of water has prompted different approaches. This week on Sea Change Radio, we speak with Nick Kawa, an anthropology professor at Ohio State University and the author of After the Flush, Rethinking the Future of Human Waste. We take a look at how modern sewage systems evolved, learn about the potential regenerative effects of incorporating biosolids into agriculture, and look at some new waste solutions for the estimated 3.5 billion people who lack access to safe sanitation systems.

0: I'm joined now on Sea Change Radio by Nick Kawa. He is an anthropology professor at Ohio State University, the Ohio State University, and his new book is entitled After the Flush, Rethinking the Future of Human Waste. Nick, welcome to Sea Change Radio.
1: Thanks so much for having me on, Alex. I really appreciate it.
0: You're an anthropologist. What spurred your interest in human waste? And did you see yourself writing a book like this when you got into the anthropology game?
1: I definitely did not see myself writing this book. But there are two things that sparked my interest in the subject. One, as a cultural anthropologist, you know, our bread and butter is taboos and the things that people collectively decide not to talk about for whatever reason, you know, what's deemed socially appropriate and what is not. And I found that growing up in American society that, like, you could talk about bodily functions in these ways that were deemed kind of gross or funny. You could joke about it, but it wasn't something that, you know, was widely considered to be a subject for, like, dinner table discussions. And it wasn't something that I found a lot of anthropologists writing about. And so I was like, to what extent are our own taboos culturally staying in the way of us asking questions about human existence, which is, like, it's part of our basic necessity of, like, eating and going to the bathroom, you know? The other thing that I found is that I started doing research in the Brazilian Amazon, and I was working with farmers on sites that were essentially archaeological sites. So I found a lot of people in Amazonia farming on these old habitation sites that, you know, had hundreds, thousands of years of history. And I was really kind of interested in why people were drawn to archaeological sites specifically for agriculture. And I learned that people had just deposited an incredible array of different types of manures and organic waste that accumulated over time and led to heightened fertility of those soils. And part of that mix of manures was human waste. And so it just led me to this question of, like, how many different cultures manage human waste as a resource? And that was something that I'd never really asked myself before. And so I started diving into the historical and anthropological archive, and I found a lot of interesting material.
0: Well, it's a fascinating read. Maybe you could take us through some of the bullet points throughout history that were, like, these landmark innovations in dealing with human waste and how it was being used more effectively over the years and safely.
1: Yeah, so one of the things I point out is for much of human history, I don't think human waste was considered waste at all. And we see with the development of agriculture that lots of different agricultural societies, either knowingly or unknowingly, allowed human excrement to be incorporated back into the soil, and that had certain benefits because it has nitrogen and phosphorus and other key nutrients that are important for plant growth, but it also has a great deal of organic matter. And so, as I mentioned, in Amazonia, we have cases historically in which people had, you know, been using human manure as a resource. But you can see with the development of larger scale civilizations outside of Amazonia, like in the case of the Aztecs, that there was actually a system of collecting that material in the capital city of Tenochtitlan. And then that would be brought out into these rural areas where they had these floating gardens, and that they would be actively manuring them with all of this material that was collected in the city. And then what I found to be the most extraordinary case is looking at East Asia, and in early modern China and Japan, there were these incredible networks of what they called night soil trade. So people would be gathering, you know, poop from urban dense neighborhoods, collecting that material, and then carting it off into rural communities where it was applied on farmlands. And that became so lucrative that a lot of farmers stopped farming so that they could get involved in that trade. And there were night soil depots and, you know, very sort of elaborate commerce and commodification of that material. So that was really, you know, kind of a standout for me. And up until, like, the 1960s, 1970s in parts of southern China, someone would come to your home and pay you to take that material off your hand, which is the exact opposite of what we have in the United States today, where we're paying a utility to just remove that material from our homes.
0: And speaking of the United States, when did what looks like a modern infrastructure get built in this country?
1: Yeah, so in my understanding, in Europe, They were also collecting night soil, and you would have figures called night men that would empty, you know, these pits or privies and then carry it out into the rural countryside. And then it was really in the mid-19th century where sewer networks were built out, and this idea that we could just flush this material away took hold, and largely because of cholera outbreaks. And so we see the development of the sewers in London. We had wastewater, stormwater networks in Paris and Berlin. And then in the 19th century, the United States also starts to replicate this model from industrializing Europe, this idea that, okay, the best way to manage it is to just like flush it underground and flush it away. And of course, at that time, there was no wastewater treatment. So it just all went into riverways and into water bodies. And then only later did we start to develop, you know, the infrastructure and the technology to treat that. And that started to emerge in the early 20th century.
0: And you write during the cholera outbreak that the scientists of the day just thought, as long as the water is moving, it's clean, right? Running water is not something we have to worry about. It's only still water.
1: Yeah, there is this old adage, the solution to pollution is dilution. And so if you can just get it into a bigger body of water, the water will handle it. And there was, yeah, this assumption that, you know, water wouldn't be at risk of sewerage if it was a moving body of water. And of course, we came to learn that that's not true. If you put enough poop in the river, it will come back to bite you.
0: So you also write about how 3.5 billion people don't have access to clean sanitation, and yet we pee and poop into what is essentially drinking water in this country. We have drinking water taking our pee and poop away. How did we arrive at this system here? And then I want to talk about how we can improve the lives of those 3.5 billion people who don't have good sewage systems.
1: Yeah, I think this is one of those things that is both obvious but also astounding, is that for many of us in the U.S. who have access to a flush toilet, and I think the numbers are around 75% to 80% of Americans have access to a flush toilet that's connected to a sewer. But it's just this kind of unthinking act in which we're just going to the bathroom and we're actively polluting clean water on a daily basis. And you know, largely my argument is that this kind of flush and forget infrastructure was inherited from industrializing Europe. And of course, there was a logic to it at the time, is that, you know, when you start to develop, or we start to see the development of the germ theory of disease, we start to recognize that our bodily excreta can contaminate water sources, then we want to get it away. And developing sewer infrastructure was a very convenient way to transport all of that material out of urban centers and out into the environment away from people so that it wouldn't contaminate our food and water. You know, the problem now is that we've inherited that system but haven't really kind of grappled with the consequences of what that means, especially as we're dealing with, you know, different forms of resource constraint. Right now in the U.S., I think nearly 50% of the country is in a drought. And yet we're still relying on a system that is predicated on the pollution of clean water. The clean water is being sent into our homes and then we're defecating into it. And as you mentioned, you know, over 3 billion people in the world don't have access to this system. And we don't have the resources and infrastructure. I don't think there's the political will to reproduce that same infrastructure, that flush and forget system. So then the big question is, you know, what is a meaningful alternative? What is a viable alternative? Or what are some different alternatives that we can consider? And as part of that, I think there's a real opportunity to create systems that would actually be more sustainable, in which we're not actively polluting water. And so dry sanitation systems or container-based systems are one particular option that's starting to gain more ground in, you know, global development.

0: you eat that yellow snow.
1: This is Alex Wise on Sea Change Radio, and I'm speaking to Nick Kawa. He is an anthropology professor at Ohio State University, and his new book is After the Flush. So, Nick, we were talking about how we don't use the greenest solution for our sanitation here in this country, and it was an infrastructure that was built in a time where water was not really a scarce resource. But as it is becoming a scarcer and scarcer resource, it's time that we rethink our system. Maybe you can give us some of the more intriguing ideas you came across for a way to possibly reconfigure this infrastructure on the fly.
2: One thing that was really fun for me in developing this project was just kind of looking at all the renegades and dreamers and kind of radicals that are, you know, developing different ways of relating to their bodily waste. And some of that is just through necessity. And so one person that I interviewed who's gotten a great deal of attention and following is Joe Jenkins. He wrote this book called The Humanure Handbook. And I had the chance to interview him in his home in central Pennsylvania. And essentially, Joe described himself as being an army brat. He had kind of bounced around the country. And then when he was in his mid-20s, he really wanted to settle down. And so he found a plot of land that was, it didn't have running water. It didn't have electricity. And he was just kind of figuring out how to, you know, really kind of meet his most basic needs. And part of the issue of like, how do I manage my poop, you know, became a question of kind of basic necessity. But he developed this method for composting what he now describes as humanure. And after a while, based on his experiences, he wrote this book, The Humanure Handbook. And he said when he first printed it, he published it independently and he had 600 copies. And he's like, I'll probably die with 590 some copies with me. And lo and behold, he ended up selling that and has since, I think, published three additional editions of it. It's been translated in over 20 languages. I think he's sold hundreds of thousands of copies of it now. But he found that there are just a lot of people who are living off the grid, who are living in tiny homes, who are living in permacultural communities, who are, you know, back to the landers, that really just wanted to learn how to manage this basic fundamental aspect of their lives and were, you know, looking for, I think, greater sort of independence. And his book provided them with a very basic method of how they could safely and effectively compost their poop and pee and return it to the land and return those nutrients back to the land and not waste water. And so that has become part of a broader movement of ecological sanitation. And the ecological sanitation, you know, the kind of underlying ethos is like, we should have systems that don't put people at risk, that don't expose them to pathogens, that conserve resources and you know, allow us to capture resources from those processes, and that don't pollute water. And there's very simple methods that have been developed to do that. And so I think Joe has been one figure among many that have kind of shown people that another system is possible. Yeah, and I think has inspired lots of other folks too.
1: And on a larger scale, are there some municipalities that are prime examples of taking technology and innovating in this space so that we aren't leaving our excreta in clean water? At what point will we not be doing what we're doing right now, I guess is the question.
2: That is a great question. And I'll actually start outside the U.S. and then we can return back to the U.S. But I think a lot of the innovation has actually happened outside of the United States. And in part because in the U.S. we do have a great deal of sewer network coverage. As I said, 75 or 80% of folks are connected to a sewer network. And then a lot of other folks in the U.S. Have septic systems, but in a lot of other countries, that infrastructure doesn't exist. And so we've seen a lot of people in international or development circles that have been, you know, really at the forefront of kind of creating these alternative models and container-based sanitation. A close colleague of mine, Elisa Kesey, works for or helped found an NGO called Give Love and was a had also worked with Jo Jenkins, but she and collaborators, including Patricia Arquette, the actress who was another kind of founding figure of that NGO, after the 2010 earthquake in Haiti, you know, there were tens of thousands, hundreds of thousands of people that didn't have a place to go to the bathroom. And so they started developing these simple container-based toilets where they could collect that material and then compost it. Based on that experience, they started working in other parts of the world, including, you know, informal urban communities in Uganda. They also worked at Standing Rock during the protests there, and they've since been kind of replicating that model in lots of other places. And so we're seeing examples where people are developing this at scale. It's been slow to develop in the U.S. In Europe, in Germany, for example, they have multifamily units or apartment buildings that have collection of pee and poop that can be composted and used in urban gardens. And the U.S. has really been kind of slow to follow. But I think right now we're starting to see more and more interest. And there are a couple of things that are happening. One is the housing crisis in the U.S., in which a lot of people are struggling to find basic housing and oftentimes are looking for a place to rent that doesn't have access to a flush toilet and they need an alternative. But also the climate crisis. And so as we have disruption of wildfires, extreme droughts, extreme flooding, sometimes, you know, the wastewater treatment system is overwhelmed. Sometimes people's septic systems are flooded out. And so they need, you know, an alternative system. And this is a very simple one that can be mobilized very quickly. And so I've been working with Elisa Kesey and some others in Mendocino County, California right now, in which there's a growing movement of people that are really pushing for these alternative sanitation models so that it's not a requirement that everybody has a flush toilet. And people are making this argument both to support greater access to housing and housing development, but also for ecological reasons.
1: Nick, let me quickly quote something from your introduction, which I really liked. You write, "A system that's designed for users to flush and forget means that people don't have to remember that private acts have public consequences, that elimination is always a relation, that what goes in must come out, and that the intimate interiors of human bodies are inextricably linked to the land." So we really haven't spoken much about the use of biosolids or this human sewage sludge. Maybe you can give us an overview of how it historically has been used and what an opportunity there is in improving how we use human waste for agriculture and possibly fuel.
2: Yeah, when I started this book, I had very basic questions like, when I flush the toilet in my home, where does this material go? Who's responsible for managing it? What ultimately happens with it? And I just didn't know. And you know, a lot of our modern infrastructural systems are ones where there isn't a whole lot of responsibility on part of users. And on one hand, there's something nice about that, like we don't have to worry about it. But on the other hand, there's something a little bit disturbing about using a system daily in which I have no understanding of what are the outcomes or consequences of my use of it. And so, yeah, I started looking into the municipal sanitation system here in the city where I work and live, which is Columbus, Ohio. And I learned a ton. And, you know, the first thing I learned is there are two wastewater treatment plants in town. But after that material is sent into the sewer and eventually reaches a wastewater treatment plant, you know, after it's kind of screened out and goes through these physical processes where sort of you separate some of the liquids and solids, it largely goes through a process of biological treatment where you just have tons of microbes eating that material. And so when I started interviewing wastewater treatment plant operators, they described themselves as bacteria farmers. And they're like, we're just here to create the right conditions so that bacteria can eat all of this material and treat it. And then after that material is treated, those solids, which sometimes are referred to as sewage sludge, but are now oftentimes referred to as biosolids, there's a big question of just what happens with all that material. And some cities will actually incinerate it. So here in Ohio and Cincinnati and Cleveland, a lot of that material is incinerated and just burned up. But the problem is that has impacts on air quality. And in the city of Columbus, when the incinerator broke many years ago, the city said, why are we continuing to invest in these technologies of incineration? Why don't we focus on land use or what they call beneficial use? And a lot of that material goes back to land. And I was really surprised to find that it goes into agricultural fields. It's used a lot. There's a process by which it's compost and used in landscaping. Even here at Ohio State University on our main kind of central green space, the oval, that material is going out there and being applied on it to green up the grass. Some of it is being used on old degraded strip mine land. So they use it in ecological restoration projects in which they'll dig these big troughs and pour it in, and then they'll plant hybrid poplar trees that can later be harvested and used for wood chips and used in landscaping. And then some of it is actually used for energy production. So from different facilities in the country, they'll capture methane or natural gas and use that even to power the wastewater treatment plant. So I was surprised to find that a lot of that material is being reused. And I found the same was happening in Chicago. In Chicago, it's even being used on, you know, elite golf courses at country clubs and in different park districts. So there's a lot that's happening behind the scenes that, you know, the average user wouldn't know about.

0: This is Alex Wise on Sea Change Radio, and I'm speaking to Ohio State anthropology professor Nick Kawa. His new book is After the Flush, Rethinking the Future of Human Waste. So, Nick, we discussed how there's over 3 billion people who don't have access to clean sanitation. What's some of the best hope for changing that status quo and getting those people better sanitation systems in place?
1: The good news is that there are simple systems that are very effective that are not costly. With a simple 5-gallon receptacle and a woody material like straw or wood chips or wood shavings, you can fairly effectively manage your number ones and twos.
0: So would that be considered somebody who doesn't have access to clean sanitation? When we're looking at that 3.5 billion people, is that people who don't have a running water system, or does it include what you're describing with a 5-gallon bucket?
1: Yeah, so for most of the people in the world that don't have access to, you know, basic sanitation, you know, most of them we're considering that don't have access to a flush toilet that's connected to a sewer or septic, or don't have a ventilated pit latrine. You know, because there are so many people in the world that don't have access to those systems, we also have to think about what are our alternative systems that are effective in terms of keeping people safe. And in addition, you know, that can actually yield resources. And so container-based sanitation systems are one way of doing that that don't require as much infrastructural investment and don't require a great deal of water resources. And there are different experiments in the world with creating those systems at scale. There's an NGO called Soil in Haiti that has been working for years with folks in which they have a basic subscription system, but people have a container-based receptacle in their home. After that container is filled up, somebody will come by and pick it up, and then it'll give them a clean bucket with some material for composting it. And, you know, they have an extensive residential network of folks that are subscribers. There's another group in Nairobi called Sanergy that is doing a similar subscription model, which it's a public toilet and you pay to use it. But those resources are being harvested and being converted into, you know, fertilizers that can also have other benefits for agriculture. So I think there's a lot of opportunity for different sorts of systems to be enacted. But yes, there's a very simple one that Joe Jenkins outlines in the Human Ore Handbook that a lot of people could benefit from adopting when, you know, they find themselves in that situation. And I think oftentimes in the U.S., we see it as a problem happening elsewhere. But even in the U.S., there are a couple million people in the country that don't have access to running water. And in the state of California, for example, there's a few hundred thousand people that don't have access to basic sanitation. And so we also need to be thinking of, like, what are systems that are simple that we can start to develop here in this country? And some of those might just be for momentary you know, relief in the wake of disaster when we have wildfires, for example, or mudslides or floods. But there are, you know, simple systems that can be quickly replicated and enacted that I think we need to be paying attention to because, you know, based on where things are at with climate change and environmental change more broadly, there will be more disruption to come and we need to be prepared.
0: Well, the book is called After the Flush, Nick Kawa. Nick, thanks so much for being my guest on Sea Change Radio.
1: Yeah, thanks so much, Alex. I really appreciate the opportunity.

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7: Hi, this is Barry Celeste of the band Moon Alice from the San Francisco Bay Area. I've also been known to play with the David Nelson Band, Phil Lesh and Friends, Great American Taxi, and Cowboy Jazz, among others. Whenever I'm in Alaska, I listen to Glacier City Radio, KEUL-FM, 88.9 Girdwood.

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1: 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And now, today's episode. Hey, everybody. Welcome to another episode of Tectonic. My name is Mark Hurst. I'll be your host for the next hour. Thanks so much for joining. We're going to be talking with Byron Tao today about surveillance, in particular the surveillance that the U.S. government is carrying out on American citizens every day in ways that most citizens, I think, are unaware of. And this surveillance state is growing. And so I want to talk about that today. I'll get to Byron Tao in a moment, but I just want to say something else about the show, which is that the show has cleared another milestone, which is that as of a few days ago, Tectonic turned 9 years old, if you can believe it. The first Tectonic episode was in September of 2017, and so this week marks 9 years of Tectonic, and I'm so happy to still be on. I'm grateful for the opportunity to still be talking to you and putting together these shows. I still have energy for this. I hope you have energy to keep hearing what the tech industry is doing, how it's affecting us, what we can do about it. And hitting this milestone of 9 years brings me back a little bit to how the world was 9 years ago, back in 2017, and specifically what it was like for me as I was first trying to get the word out about what I saw coming from the tech industry. Because as a tech veteran, I could see where things were going to head. I would say I wasn't particularly good at the radio show at the beginning, but I did have a very clear and distinct vision that things were about to get really bad, and surveillance in particular was going to be one of the main threats of Silicon Valley against the rest of us. And I remember these early episodes on Tectonic of waving my arms and shouting about surveillance and having interviews with people trying to find data and case studies and anecdotes and research and to really put some substance behind this assertion that a surveillance state was being built around us. Of course, the Snowden revelations were a few years old at that point, but it really wasn't part of the public conversation. In fact, I remember having some conversations within the first year of Tectonic where people I talked to were wondering maybe if I was falling prey to some conspiracist thinking, that maybe I was exaggerating or maybe I had read the wrong source. I mean, come on, Mark, surely the surveillance state is a little overblown. Well, I'm not getting that reaction anymore 9 years later. I think people have a sense that the government is spying on them, as well as the big tech companies is spying on them as well. And so it becomes important for us to stay focused on what's happening and to continually update what our knowledge is about the growth of the surveillance state. And that's why I wanted to bring Byron Tao back on. If you've been listening to Tectonic for some time, you know that Byron was on the show a little over 2 years ago. He was on in June 2024 because he had written a book called Means of Control, How the Hidden Alliance of Tech and Government is Creating a New American Surveillance State. And we talked in that interview about the book and specifically this idea that surveillance wasn't just Facebook over here and, you know, the intelligence agencies over there. Increasingly, those companies and agencies are working together. Well, 2 years later, that partnership of Silicon Valley and the government agencies spying on all of us is ever more intertwined, ever closer and chummy, especially due to the alliance between the current occupant and his administration with the big tech CEOs. So I wanted to bring Byron Tao back to ask him, how are we looking now, 2 years after Means of Control came out? And I'm going to play you that interview that we just recorded. But first, I want to play you just a few minutes of that original interview from 2024, just to give you some sense, a little bit of context about the scope of the surveillance state. I'm just going to give you one excerpt of that interview that I thought was really indicative of what the problem is that we're facing and that has indeed grown since 2024. So here it is. It's just a few minutes, an excerpt of my interview on Tectonic with Byron Tao from the June 24, 2024 show. Here it is. Okay, now let's talk about some of the risks that ordinary people are running, just not service people overseas necessarily, but anybody listening to this who uses a surveillance device such as an iPhone or an Android surveillance phone. Here's something you wrote, quote, "If you've ever been on a dating app that wanted your location, or if you ever granted a weather app permission to know where you are 24/7, there is a good chance a detailed log of your precise movement patterns has been vacuumed up and saved in some databank somewhere that tens of thousands of total strangers have access to. That includes intelligence agencies, foreign governments, private investigators. It even includes nosy journalists." So, Byron, when you talk to people about the revelations in this book, Means of Control, how do you go about describing to people what the usual habits of an internet user today turn into in terms of their vulnerability to surveillance?
2: I think, unfortunately, there is a lot of nihilism among people about their privacy. You know, I think they feel like they have no real control and that they are unwilling to give up some of the conveniences of modern life. And in some cases, it's a learned helplessness where they say, either I have no control over it and I can't do anything about it, or I don't really have anything tremendously embarrassing to hide, and maybe I shouldn't worry too much about it. But I think there are some, you know, stories in this book that illustrate that specific individuals can be at risk and can have things they don't necessarily want blared to the world become public. And I always point to the story of a Catholic priest who was using Grindr. Now, there's nothing wrong with using Grindr, but the Catholic Church takes a dim view on homosexuality and enforces a celibacy policy on its clergy. And so, you know, a Catholic official using Grindr is a big story in the Catholic world, and a small publication that covers Catholicism got data from some sort of a data broker that these journalists were able to trace a specific priest that was using Grindr to a specific Catholic facility, and he had to resign his job with the Catholic Church for some period of time. And so these apps that we load up our phone with are weather apps, dating apps, things that ask for our location either frequently or 24/7. These are a danger to our privacy in the world, right? If you're in a state seeking abortion care, there's been a lot where that might be illegal and you potentially want to travel out of state. There's been a lot of concern about the fact that cell phone carriers and many apps will have access to your location. You know, if you're using Grindr or Tinder, these are apps that have advertising in them, and often you agree to share your location because you want partners, you know, not 20 miles away, but 1 or 2 miles away. And so these apps and the advertising networks that they're plugged into all have some visibility into where a person is. And that data can be vacuumed up and has been vacuumed up to embarrass someone or to make them lose their job. And on top of that, law enforcement is increasingly interested in acquiring this kind of data in bulk to do sort of suspicionless and warrantless tracking of phones, of people, of cars. You know, traditionally in the United States, when you are a suspect in a crime. The police need to show probable cause, and then they go get a search warrant, or they can go get some information about you. But the amount of data out there means that police can often query these commercial data banks without any sort of probable cause or a judge. And we have seen instances, including in facial recognition databases and geolocation data sets, where the police make very bad inferences based on this data. They're sloppy, or they make logical leaps, or the technology isn't 100% perfect, and they end up arresting the wrong person. And that is something that really can affect your life. If you're accused of an armed robbery or a kidnapping and you had nothing to do with it, it was just because a GPS ping was in the wrong place and a careless sergeant who didn't quite look at the information closely misread it, that can be life-altering. And that's something that has less of a chance of happening if you have multiple eyes on a document like a search warrant, and you have lawyers and a judge that look it over. There are just more checks in place than if you were just going to a computer and querying what phones were near a suspected robbery site. There may be hundreds if it was in a public place during a crowded time, and all those people could be suspects in a police inquiry without ever having to go to a judge or to show that a specific individual was involved in a crime before getting their information. So there are all sorts of real life harms. There are good reasons for the procedures that we have in place about giving governments access to data, and a lot of those procedures are falling away just by the nature of technology.
1: And the nature of this government-corporate partnership. You also mentioned a couple of times in the book the Fourth Amendment, which is supposed to provide some protection against warrantless surveillance. Can you talk a little bit about the Fourth Amendment and how government agencies are, as you write, doing an end run around the Fourth Amendment?
2: Sure. The Fourth Amendment is essentially one of our core constitutional protections that in theory protects against unreasonable searches and seizures. That generally speaking means that police need either some sort of probable cause to search a vehicle or to pat you down, or they need to go get a search warrant, often in the case of, you know, information stored on a computer or in your home. And those are procedural checks designed to protect liberty. Those are things that were put in place early on in our country's history to prevent against the kind of abuses and the arbitrariness by which British officials were acting in the colonies. And it's a key and core constitutional protection and a limit on government power. The problem is there's this doctrine that comes along with the Fourth Amendment that was articulated in the 60s and the 70s by federal courts that's called the Third Party Doctrine. And basically what it says is if you share information with a third...
1: Okay, and I'm going to fade that out there. That is the excerpt that I wanted to play for you from the June 24, 2024 Tectonic episode. That was my interview with Byron Tao, who at the time had just come out with a book called Means of Control, that was talking about the growth of the American surveillance state given the partnership between Silicon Valley and American intelligence and spy and other government agencies and law enforcement. That trend of tech surveillance based on both corporate and government partnership has only grown. The surveillance state has only grown. And I thought, as I said at the beginning of the show, it would be a good time to bring Byron back and ask him for an update. What has changed? What is worrying him? And maybe is there any good news that we can point to? So I'm going to get to those questions. I'll also note that I bring up the Fourth Amendment again, just as I did in that interview excerpt, and you'll see the context of that. But just keep in mind what Byron said back in 2024, that Americans are being surveilled with suspicionless and warrantless surveillance without any probable cause or need for a judge. So already 2 years ago, he was describing an outrageous and, to me, clearly illegal and unconstitutional situation. And now 2 years later, I'm sorry to say that spoiler alert, it has not really improved much. But let's go ahead now and listen to My interview with Byron Tao, my new interview with Byron Tao. And if you want links to the old show and his book and other resources around Byron, go to the Tectonic episode page, which is on the Tectonic website, which is tectonic.fm, T-E-C-H, tonic.fm, and then click into the Byron Tao episode. Let's go ahead now and listen to my new interview with Byron Tao here on Tectonic. Town, welcome back to Tectonic.
2: Thanks for having me back on.
1: It's great to talk to you again, Byron. You were on the show in 2024 talking about your book, Means of Control, How the Hidden Alliance of Tech and Government is Creating a New American Surveillance State. And I'll remind listeners, that was in 2024. And so now we've had over 2 years of development since the book came out. And I wanted to ask, how have things gone in the last 2 years, Byron? Have we addressed the surveillance state? Is it on the way out finally? Please give us the good news.
2: Yeah, I wish I could say, you know, everyone picked up a copy of Means of Control and then fixed all the problems that I talk about in the book, but I can't say that that's been the reality. I mean, you know, both a lot's changed in the specifics, and then in many other ways, nothing's changed. So it's an ongoing issue. It's an ongoing matter of great debate in the American conversation. I think we've seen a lot more attention paid to some of these issues, especially when you talk about some of the backlash towards license plate readers and, you know, increasing awareness among Americans of just how much of their data is out there and just how many parties are capturing it and sharing it. The big thing I think has changed is the public conversation around it and the awareness.
1: And that is good news. I mean, when we talked in 2024, we didn't have news of public pushback against the surveillance state to the degree that we see it now. In fact, I'm not even sure there was any significant public pushback as of 2 years ago.
2: Yeah, I mean, I think sometimes these things go in waves and depends on who's in power. So I think, you know, when we last spoke, Joe Biden was the president and a lot of liberal Americans were not feeling particularly distrustful of their government. And maybe it was vice versa on the other side of the political spectrum. And I think since then, we've seen a change in power in Washington. President Trump is back in office and has expressed a great deal of interest in, you know, giving DHS a much more prominent role in American life. And we've seen a lot of civic pushback to that. And so I think now a different set of Americans are now worried about surveillance and technology and the ways in which they can be tracked. And I think it's part of the push and pull of this conversation that's gone on probably as long as there has been a United States. But I do think in the last, you know, 18 months or 24 months or so, there has definitely been an elevated discussion at sort of the highest levels of the media and in Congress and just among activists and ordinary people about surveillance. And that includes everything from a growing sense that AI is playing a bigger role in, you know, our lives and raising questions about where all that data and information goes, to the interesting backlash you've seen against flock cameras and other license plate readers around the country. And so I do think this is, you know, part of a renewed interest and effort, you know, among the public to talk more about this, to push back on it, to write better and different rules around who gets access to these things, and to just generally bring a little bit more democratic accountability to what our governments do.
1: I remember when we first spoke, we were talking about those license plate readers. I was telling friends after our interview, you have to be careful about the tracking that the government has access to wherever you drive, because there are ALPRs, automated license plate readers, on the sides of highways and at intersections everywhere across the U.S. And I remember a lot of people giving me somewhat blank looks. What are you talking about? is this some fringe technology that a few police departments are using? I said, no, they're building a surveillance state. And how things have changed in 2 years now. As you said, Flock cameras, and Flock is not the only company providing these ALPRs, but it's the best known at this moment. And almost every day now, we hear about reports of vigilantes in the dark of night going with a buzzsaw or some sort of tool to destroy or otherwise remove the cameras from their poles. And so it does seem like people, and I'm not even sure that it has to do with who's in office right now. I mean, maybe to some extent, but I think if the next president is from the other party, I would think that it's going to be the same level of vigilantism, people wanting to take down this tracking. I think people are simply sick and tired of being tracked by their government everywhere they drive.
2: Yeah, I think that's right. And I think it is something of a frog in boiling water problem, right? Because one license plate reader here, one there, doesn't meaningfully contribute to a surveillance society. It's just a way of keeping watch on one choke point or one artery or one bridge. But when you start to build out a network and you start to give these agencies that run these things or these companies that run these things the ability to share the data across state lines and sometimes even across international lines, you start to build out a network effect where the more cameras you put up, the more you're being tracked, the harder it is to go anywhere without being observed, and the more people have access to that information, and often in the dark. And, you know, I also think the public in many ways has been a little bit misled about what is being done with these license plate readers. So often when they're put up, you hear arguments that say, oh, well, sometimes we'll see a vehicle fleeing a bank robbery or someone had seen a vehicle abduct a child and we want to get them back. And that's true. These license plate readers are used for that. But just as often, they're used to do things like predictive policing and that they look at people's patterns of travel and behavior. And based on your pattern of travel alone, sometimes officers will just pull you over because of your travel patterns. They'll find some other excuse to do so, right? You're 2 miles over the speed limit, or you cross the white line, or you have an obstructed, an air freshener dangling from your window. But the real reason they've pulled you over is because they think there's something suspicious about your behavior, not just that they've seen your car at a crime scene or something like that. And so I think as Americans have learned more about what's being done with these systems and just how many of these cameras are out there and how many different police departments from anywhere from small towns to big cities are kind of linking them together and giving police departments and investigators and even sometimes private investigators and access to these networks, I think there's just become a lot more awareness. And, America's a very car-centric place. That's how most of us move around. And so license plate readers are a very visible symbol of a government program surveilling you and as you go about your day. And not just that, it's not controlled at the federal level, right? Like you're never going to abolish the NSA or get the military to stop spying without Congress doing something, but you can actually put some pressure on your local city council to take these things down. And so there is a lot more local control over these kind of things. And so, yeah, it's been very interesting to see this pushback, the vigilantism. That's a new phenomenon too. It's been a really fascinating thing as an observer who's long written about these kind of technologies to watch this all unfold.
1: Let's talk about an article that you wrote for the AP last year. This was written by you and Garence Burke in the Associated Press. This was dated November 20, 2025. And the headline is, Border Patrol is monitoring U.S. drivers and detaining those with quote-unquote suspicious travel patterns. You have several examples of just what you said, people doing nothing wrong, they're just driving along, and then the police come and get them on some, trivial thing in order to pull them over. Like you said, oh, you're just barely over the speed limit, let's pull you over. But the real reason why they were pulled over is because
3: the AI system or some sort of digital system that's looking at all the surveillance data from their movements due to the license plate cameras says, oh, this is suspicious. And this is well within the borders. I mean, these are just everyday Americans. So tell me, what is happening? What did you find in this research?
2: Yeah, so it was exactly what I was just talking about. This notion that the police now believe that people's behaviors, their travel patterns, can be indicative of certain kinds of criminal behavior. And so what we found is that the Border Patrol has these intelligence centers, and they're scattered all over the country, and they have access to license plate reader data from the interior of the country. These are not people crossing international borders. These are people driving from one American city to another, often maybe near the border, but the border in the United States is an enormous region that encompasses huge metropolitan areas. You know, that includes Los Angeles and San Diego, or within, you know, a fairly close proximity to America's borders, and also have seaports. That includes a lot of the East Coast, which again, that counts as the border because there's ports of entry, there's places where ships dock. And then, you know, our border along the Canadian side is thousands of miles long. And so this is a pretty nationwide program. It is explicitly identified as an intelligence program, and it's a part of the Department of Homeland Security looking at the travel patterns of ordinary Americans and saying things like, well, you've driven from Houston down to the border region and turned around within a 24-hour period, and we find that quite suspicious. We think that is indicative of some sort of criminal behavior. That could be you going down for a drug run. It could be you picking up people, migrants, and transporting them into an urban center. But your behavior and your behavior alone is why we're singling you out for suspicion. Often this program is quite hidden. What they do is they are in these group chats with local sheriff's deputies, and they'll drop a license plate number into that group chat and say something like, got another one, quick turnaround, headed northbound on such and such a highway. And when the local sheriff sees that car pass, they will follow them for often a few miles. And inevitably, because we're all human beings, we will commit some extremely minor infraction that gives the police a reason to pull you over. And then they will interrogate you, ask you to sit in the front seat of the police car, ask you about your travel patterns, ask you about where you're going, and often ask you to consent to a search of the car. And sometimes they find narcotics in these stops. And sometimes they pull over innocent people who are just taking a day trip from one city to another. And the true extent of this problem is, or this program is really unknown, because, you know, we know the number of people that potentially are pulled over and arrested. We have no idea how many innocent people are caught up in these kinds of stops. And so this is one facet of a program like this, but I can tell you for sure there are other police departments and other law enforcement agencies running the exact same kinds of programs in their cities and their communities, maybe not looking for border trips, but looking for suspicious patterns. Like, you come into this neighborhood, you park there every Tuesday, you turn around. We have some reason to believe that that's a pattern that's indicative of drug smuggling or money laundering or whatever they're investigating. And they're going to find a reason to detain you, and you will have probably no idea that it was a computer system or an algorithm or an analyst looking at all this data about you that led to this. And I should also add that this Border Patrol intelligence program doesn't just use license plate reader data, but we saw evidence that they could look at social media data. And there's recently a story by 404 Media, another publication that frequently covers technology and surveillance, that they also have access to the same Border Patrol program has access to financial data. So transactions in your bank might be a reason that they deem you suspicious and refer you to a local agency to pull you over. So that's what's happening in places, in communities all across the country to drivers who never cross an international border and are just going about their business.
3: I mean, that's just so horrific and dystopian. I'm not even sure what to say. This was not happening 2 years ago when you wrote Means of Control. They were just building this network, but you were warning of the growth of the surveillance state built by the U.S. government, and here it is. You're driving along somewhere, and the police pull you over. You're interrogated. I mean, what happens if someone says No, I don't consent to be asked all these questions. I don't consent to be detained. What happens at that point?
2: So, you know, that's your right as an American, but often they will come and ask, you know, they'll bring a drug sniffing dog and run it by your car. And in fact, we've in the story that you referenced, we found an example of a man who did just that, that he, you know, he's pulled over and he at first goes along with answering some of these questions, and the officer gets to, hey, you know, can I... You certainly wouldn't mind if I searched your car, right, sir? And he says, actually, I would mind. I'd prefer not to. And the officers bring in a drug-sniffing dog. The body camera footage looks very suspicious to me. I'm not an expert in this, but it certainly looks like the dog might have been trained and cued to alert. So they get a positive alert. They tear apart this man's car for an hour, and they find absolutely nothing in it and send him on his way. And it was only because he was very angry about this traffic stop and managed to find a pro bono law firm that was willing to represent him and bring a constitutional challenge that we even know that this traffic stop was because of an intelligence program run by the Border Patrol. And so most other people, and he told me explicitly that he went through 10 lawyers before he found one person to bring this case, because from a lawyer's point of view, what's the real harm? All that happened to you was that you were detained on the side of the road for an hour and they found nothing. You weren't injured. You weren't shot. You weren't beaten by the police. Like, where's the jury judgment at the other end of that that's going to pay for my time and expense in bringing a case against this police department? And so it's very, very hard for the ordinary person to sort of get any remedy. And it's only because this man, his name is Alex Schott, he's a Houston resident, managed to find a public interest law firm that takes kind of constitutional cases and was willing to do his case essentially for free to prove a point, that we even know this program exists.

And we're back. If you are just tuning in, you are listening to Tectonic. My name is Mark Hurst. I'm your host. We are halfway through my interview with Byron Tao, who now works at ProPublica. He's also the author of a book called Means of Control. And what you're hearing is our recent conversation about the state of surveillance, in particular the surveillance of American citizens, warrantless, without need for a judge. This being carried out by government agencies every day with their close partnership with Silicon Valley surveillance capitalists, such as Flock. But there are many, many other companies that are engaged in surveillance for profit. So when you have corporations and the government both with an incentive to spy on all of us, you get a lot of surveillance, and that's what we're talking about. And as you just heard, Byron was just talking about this story in the Associated Press that he co-wrote back in November 2025.

0: surveillance of the government hoovering up everyone's private data, where they go, who they associate with. That is unreasonable, and it's seizure of data, which then they have the capacity digitally to search through. It's literally what the Fourth Amendment bans. How does it have to come to one brave public interest law firm that's going to take this on? Why is this not every law firm in the country with a conscience coming up and saying, you can't use this data against our client? It's unconstitutional. It should go all the way up, and this practice should be banned. Am I talking crazy right now, Byron? You know this topic way better than I do, but from my amateur view, it seems like an open and shut case that this is obviously unconstitutional behavior on the part of the government.
1: Well, you know, unfortunately, the courts are not a great remedy to get justice fast. Often, a lot of these very complicated questions take a very long time to resolve. And so there was a recent case about a man who, you know, stands accused of robbing a bank and allegedly brought his cell phone into the bank. And, you know, after the robbery, the police went to Google and said, oh, give me all the cell phones that were in the vicinity of the bank. And, you know, identified this man as the suspect that way. And I want to say that that robbery occurred more than 10 years ago. And it wasn't until this summer that the United States Supreme Court finally weighed in on this question of, oh, can the police just go and say a crime occurred at this physical location, give us every single phone in that little bubble? And the court kind of drew an unclear line saying, you know, we're a little uncomfortable with this, and maybe this is a Fourth Amendment violation. Sent it right back down to the lower courts to sort out this question, and might even come back up again. So the real problem is that the court system is inefficient and slow, especially when you're talking about really complicated areas of law. And then the other thing is, a number of times we've seen governments, prosecutors and investigators be very reluctant to even, you know, allow defendants to test these questions, right? So often a defendant who is found with drugs and their lawyers find out, oh, the reason you pulled over my client was because an AI system said they were traveling, you know, back and forth between New York and Massachusetts a little too often for your comfort. And that's why the officer pulled you over. And we're going to bring a constitutional challenge. You know, we've seen instances where suddenly the prosecutors offer a very favorable deal for a guilty plea. No jail time for this massive, you know, trafficking of narcotics that we found in your car. Just probation if you agree to plead guilty and drop this constitutional challenge. So there are a lot of ways that these things never will see the light of day in a courtroom. And even when someone who does want to challenge them does so, that it might take a while to get an answer to these very complicated legal questions. And, you know, the other thing is that, you know, a lot of our jurisprudence around that question, the Fourth Amendment, where the limits are, all these norms were written in a world in which it was impossible to, you know, network together tens of thousands of cameras across the country. And so the norms and the law just haven't caught up to the reality of the technology and the changes that we've seen in society in a pretty short period of time. Like, law's not fast, it's very slow. And so until then, I think we'll see police officers continuing to do things like this. I think we'll see law enforcement agencies running more and more programs like this. I think we'll see more people pulled over for reasons that are algorithmic or based on some sort of hunch rather than, you know, good, hard, solid reason to suspect someone of wrongdoing. And so, you know, until some of these legal questions are definitively resolved, which can take decades, we continue to live in this world.
0: And the hunch that gets someone pulled over is, as you mentioned in that previous example, increasingly, it's not an investigator's hunch or the police's hunch. It's an AI. It's some opaque algorithm written by a bro in Silicon Valley. Who knows what assumptions and what past data sets went into informing how that algorithm works? It's just this black box that says, pull this guy over. If it's going to take decades for the legal system to do something about this, imagine with the unchecked growth of these AI systems now, imagine where we're going to be in 5 or 10 years. I mean, it's a full-on dystopia where some AI system is directing the police to pull people over, potentially innocent people, to be interrogated and harassed and delayed. For what? No one knows why. And if you ask the algorithm,

0: or them, oh, it's suspicious. But no one can say why. I mean, what kind of a society is that when it's not even an overbearing investigator? It's just this bodiless, faceless amalgam of computer code that works in some inscrutable way that gets people pulled over.
1: Yeah, it's a great question. It's a great point. You know, as there is more and more data out there, so right now these traffic analyses can be done partially manually and partially with the aid of a computer system, right? So a computer might be asked how many cars transit, you know, in short periods of time between these two cities, and you get a list back, and then an investigator looks manually and does some digging and combines things. But as more and more databases get hooked together, as more and more data is available about all of us, there will be an increasing pressure to automate more and more of it, because what are computers good at but weaving together different and large scale data sets that a human being has trouble keeping track of? And so, yes, like as these technologies mature and come into greater use in law enforcement and public safety, and as data and complexity increases in these systems, you're going to get more and more algorithmic decision making and algorithmic flagging of behavior. And it's already started for sure, but that is going to continue. And it doesn't seem like legislatures or Congress are any closer to regulating any of this. And so I anticipate this continues for a while longer.
0: For a while longer.
1: Well, you know, I do want to add to that point, though. Like, a lot of these things are under some level of democratic control, right? I think a lot of citizens feel less than empowered in the political system right now. But I think, as you've seen with the backlash against Flock and a lot of entities at the local level reconsidering how much of a relationship they want to have with license plate reader vendors and how much surveillance they want in their local communities, you actually could start to see citizens push back on some of this stuff, and at least local police departments and local cities and local councils respond to them. So it's not impossible to draw reasonable rules around who gets to do this kind of thing and under what circumstances and what algorithms get deployed. Like, citizens can have a say in this. It's just that public safety entities are often not keen to talk about what they're doing, and it's very difficult in many cases to figure it out.
0: Let's talk about the role of the press, because you've done great work writing your book, Means of Control, and a series of articles for the various places where you've worked. You're now at ProPublica. What do you think the role of the media is in covering the surveillance state, and how good of a job is the media doing right now?
1: Yeah, I mean, I have a few thoughts on that. I mean, the first is that it's not a particularly healthy time for journalists and journalism in general. You know, we've seen a tremendous number of layoffs across the industry. It's always been a tough profession, but it's only getting tougher, especially as AI begins to eat a lot of the traffic that used to be directed at various publications, and subscriber bases erode, and people are increasingly kind of addicted to short form video and less interested in engaging with information in other ways. That's caused a lot of economic problems in our profession, in my profession. And so, you know, it's a difficult time. And I don't blame any one publication for this, because it's a hard industry to be in. You know, I think there's tons of good work out there being done by journalists. I think Wired Magazine has been doing a really great job on some of these questions. There's an independent employee-owned publication that I mentioned earlier called 404 Media that's done some great journalism on this. And even, you know, the big national outlets do really good, important accountability reporting on some of these topics. I was at the AP and they gave me a lot of time, space, and resources to do journalism about that license plate reader program that you mentioned. And the New York Times has done some great work on this. The Wall Street Journal cares a lot about these issues. So, you know, journalists are doing what we can. In general, like, my philosophy towards these things is we live in a democracy and it's citizens that get to decide these questions. It's not me. It's not other journalists. It doesn't really matter what my opinion is. My goal in doing most of this reporting is to tell citizens what their government is doing and what their technology is doing. And so I think that is the most important thing, that there is robust public discussion about what happens in public safety, in national security, in intelligence, in military operations. You know, there's some good reasons to keep some things secret, but generally speaking, I think we should all know the rules of the road. We should all know how governments get data, what they use it for, what specific reason they're pulling a citizen over for, and what that judgment was informed by. And when governments are secretive about these things, especially when you're talking about domestic facing law enforcement, it tends to erode more trust than it does to protect public safety. And so generally, I see my role as making sure that citizens get a say in deciding what their communities look like, how they're policed, and what happens with their technology and their data. It's not always easy. It takes time. Often it takes real money to do the travel and the research involved in these things. And I think, you know, if people are interested in this stuff, the best thing they can do is subscribe to a publication that they like that covers these issues seriously and read and engage with that publication.
0: Tell us a little bit about ProPublica. Where are you working now?
1: Yeah, ProPublica is a nonprofit investigative journalism arm. It is independent, beholden to no one. It often partners with other outlets. So, you know, we've partnered with the New York Times. Our pieces have appeared in magazines like The New Yorker. We've done documentaries in conjunction with, you know, partners like Frontline and others. We also run our own website at ProPublica.org. And the essential mission is to do journalism in the public interest, to look at what powerful institutions and actors are doing in our society and understand often where they're falling short or where there are abuses, and often revealing things that the public ought to know. So it is purely investigative journalism. You're not going to find clickbait on ProPublica. And often our stories are sometimes pretty intense. They deal with some really serious topics. But I think it's important work, and I hope your listeners will check us out.
0: How do we specifically get notified when you've published something new?
1: Well, I usually post it on LinkedIn or Blue Sky or X. And, you know, ProPublica will, you know, we don't publish that many stories a day. And so ProPublica.org is going to be the best place to read my reporting going forward.
0: Byron Tao, thank you so much for coming back on the show. Keep up the great work. I admire what you're doing, and I hope you'll be back on the show sometime.
1: I'd be happy to. And thanks so much for having me again.

And we're back. If you're just tuning in, you are listening to Tectonic. My name is Mark Hurst. I'm your host and will remain so for the last few minutes of the show. We just heard my interview with Byron Tao, who's now at ProPublica. He wrote a book a couple years ago called Means of Control: How the Hidden Alliance of Tech and Government is Creating a New American Surveillance State. And you heard examples of that both in the excerpt I played from our 2024 interview, but certainly also from our recent conversation just recorded, in which he's talking about the Border Patrol and their ability and their practice of stopping motorists because a computer system has deemed them, quote unquote, suspicious. And that's where we are now, 2 years on from the warnings that Byron Tao issued back in 2024. And to go back to the initial thought I opened with on the show, that's where we are 9 years from the beginning of Tectonic, as this show marks the nine-year anniversary of the show, that the growth of the surveillance state, far from being checked or addressed in any meaningful way, has only grown. It's metastasized. And I think it's for the simple reason that there are, as I said before, there are incentives both for the government and for big tech and other surveillance capitalists in Silicon Valley to partner together and to surveil all of us for the purposes of money and power. And what do we got to do? Well, Byron says, get involved. I mean, so many of the recent guests have had the same response. Have you noticed I've asked just about the same question? Near the end of every interview, I say, well, what can we do? Or where is there some good news? What's a path for us out of this mess? And almost every guest over the last, I don't know, year, maybe more, has been saying the same thing. Get involved. Find your community and get involved. Go to your local zoning board meeting. Go to your local town council, city council meeting. Make your voice heard. Join some group that is aligned with something, with an outcome that you want to see in society. You know, act locally and get involved. And the other thing that Byron said that I really appreciated was read. He's encouraging us to find the media sources that we appreciate and we want to support and read them and support them, pay attention to them. I'm preaching to the choir here. You're Tectonic listeners, and so here you are spending your valuable time listening to me in these interviews saying these things. But I guess I'm going over this as much for myself as for anyone else, just to recite what I have learned. It's about getting involved. It's about acting locally. It's about doing something. And reading comes up again and again. And I don't know, for you listeners, maybe you know all this already, but maybe it's helpful for you to have some thoughts for when you talk to a friend who asks you the same question. Well, what are we supposed to do with all this surveillance or all of this big tech aggression against us and our communities? And maybe this gives you some ideas for things to suggest to your friends. The other thing that I'd recommend, if you want to dive a little deeper into this surveillance theme that I've covered over the years, there's another show from 2024, same year from when I talked to Byron Tao originally. This is a show from October 7, 2024, and it was a episode where I interviewed Silke Carlo, director of Big Brother Watch, who's and I'm just reading from the episode page, whose mission was to, quote, roll back the surveillance state. Maybe they still have the same mission. But back in 2024, Silke Carlo and I had a very good conversation about the surveillance state in the UK and what some of the lessons are for people in other countries, the U.S., Canada, elsewhere. You know, we have a lot of listeners in many different countries. And so if you want a good case study for what happens when a country fully embraces the surveillance state and when there is a group like Big Brother Watch trying to roll that back, what are the lessons learned and what are some of the stories and case studies? Again, that
episode is from October 7, 2024, and you can get to that in the archives on the Tectonic website, which is tectonic.fm, T-E-C-H-tonic.fm. You'll see one link for the current show with Byron Tao. But if you click into episodes and go back to past episodes, you'll be able to see the Silky Carlo Big Brother Watch episode back in October of 2024, so you can take care of that. If you have that desire to go deeper into this topic and to go through the resources on that episode page, I always try to put resources for more reading so you can confirm from reputable sources what the guests and I are saying during the interview, but also that you can explore more on your own and take it in a different direction if you so wish. I'm just trying to give you the basics for you to get started and do the research that you find valuable for yourself and for your family and your community. The last thing I want to say is that I'm doing this episode today about the growth of the surveillance state, and I would guess that some listeners out there are saying, well, Mark, isn't there a more pressing issue because all of the tech news, I mean, it feels like over 90% of the tech news in the last week or so has been about AI, the existential risk, you know, the AI is going to achieve consciousness or superintelligence or AGI, the artificial general intelligence, and it's going to run amok and it's going to start killing people and destroying institutions, and the world is just going to go to hell in a handbasket due to AI. Shouldn't we be talking about that as opposed to the slow metastatic growth of the surveillance state? And what I want to say is a lot of the AI coverage is being driven by the tech oligarchs for their own purposes. There's this concept called critic hype, which is that as the hype comes out about the doomsday scenarios of AI, it's really that kind of doom hype is really a way of marketing AI by reminding us how very powerful it is and how the only people who can save us from that horrible, scary thing of the AI running amok is the tech oligarchs themselves. So you have to take the AI news with a grain of salt. There was also the security incident from Hugging Face where an AI supposedly got loose and it hacked into another system. I mean, let's be real. What really happened there is that researchers set up a test bed without proper controls, without proper security controls. It was a human error. And the automated system does what they had programmed it to do. It was not some conscious AI bot coming to kill us all. It is either incompetent or irresponsible or both teams in Silicon Valley who are running their tools in a way that is harmful, is dangerous for the rest of us. And so those are the people who need to be held to account for their decisions and their behavior. And in the meantime, as they are trying to, I think, in part distract us from what they're doing by running all these scary stories about AI, what we should pay attention to is the reality on the ground. There are flock cameras probably in your town, in your community, watching you wherever you drive. Or if they're not from Flock, they're from some other surveillance company. The surveillance phone that you walk around with, likely made by either Apple or Google, is tracking you. Your data is available to data brokers and government agencies, as Byron Tao talked about. Read his book, Means of Control, to get the details. You are being spied on in a way that, if you're American, is totally unconstitutional. And that's something that we should be paying attention to. Until next time, friends, you know exactly what to do. Avoid Apple, abandon Amazon, forget Facebook, and whatever you do, get off Google. And here is the brilliant Elle Cordova with her song, Data Centers. Have a great week, everybody.

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11: Hello and welcome to the Naked Scientist podcast, the show that brings you the biggest breakthroughs and talks to the major movers and shakers in the worlds of science, technology and medicine. I'm Rachel Ralph. Today we ask, how can chemistry make us healthier? Today, we're examining the role that chemistry plays in medicine and is helping to break the mold in terms of how we predict, diagnose, and treat disease in a personalized way. Historically, many assumed that the answer would lie within the DNA code we all carry, and that reading that code would point directly to disease risk factors. But genes rarely work in isolation, and carrying a disease-linked gene doesn't guarantee that that condition will ever rear its ugly head. Because what matters most is how the constellations of genes we all carry interacts with the environment we inhabit and the lifestyle we lead. This is where the science of phenomics comes to the fore. Here, scientists aim to measure and compare the relative levels of thousands or even millions of molecules and link those to ultimate disease outcomes. The fundamental premise is that the biological milieu inside each of us is dictated by our genetic makeup, working with the raw materials that our living conditions provide. So if we measure our biochemistry, we can infer where our true disease risks are lurking. A pioneer in this space is Jeremy Nicholson at the Hong Kong University of Science and Technology, and he's been speaking with Chris Smith.
12: What can you tell us in terms of the constraints of our present way of trying to diagnose things or work out who's at risk of things with techniques like genetics and so on?
13: In the case of genetics and genomics is the ability to measure lots of genes for an individual and to determine the genetic composition. Those technologies have moved on very, very quickly and from an analytical point of view have become extremely rapid in comparison to what they used to be. However, they are still limited in what they can tell you and also in terms of the absolute capacity. So at the moment, the total world capacity for doing human genomics is probably about a million, maybe a million and a half a year, which sounds like a lot until you remember there's 9 billion people on the planet. So it can take thousands of years to do all the genomics with our current technology. But the important thing, really, for me, is that genes don't tell you everything. You get genes at the beginning of your life, of course, and they operate on lots of different pathways, but they're impacted on by the environment. So the so-called gene-environment interaction, how you eat, how you live, whether you exercise or not, all of those things impact on your risks of getting disease later in life. None of that is captured by genomics. None of the interactions are. So the genomics just gives you the potential to get a disease based on a set of known, you know, genetic variables.
12: So say I had a gene that meant that I was at high risk for alcoholism. My insurance company would have something to say about it. But if I never went near a drop of alcohol, that would make absolutely no difference to my disease outcome, my longevity expectation, etc., because it wouldn't have the chance to impact with an environment that would manifest the effect of that gene.
13: Absolutely correct.
12: So given the constraint of that, I mean, if we just read people's genomes, we might get the wrong impression then. How do we fix that?
13: Reading people's genomes is not really practical at scale for our populations. Genomics is actually quite good for, in certain very selected areas, looking at the BRCA mutations for things like, you know, breast cancer, ovarian cancer, etc. Very, very useful in terms of determining risks for people and also trying to select therapies. We call that targeted genomics, where you're looking for some very specific markers of disease. But in terms of whole genome sequencing, we're literally nowhere at scale for being able to screen people for different genetic markers that indicate likelihood of getting certain diseases.
12: How do we solve the problem then?
13: Well, we have to go more than genetics, adopt technologies that are scalable and translatable to the general population for important diseases. So one of the ones that is a favourite of mine is cardiovascular disease. It's what, you know, one of the things that kills most people on the planet, and it's combination of genes and environment, what you eat, how much you exercise. But genomics is not really very good at predicting that at all, but your metabolic features are. So when we were doing our COVID-19 research a few years ago, we discovered some new markers for cardiovascular risk in the lipoprotein patterns that you have in the blood, which are affected by the virus, that change people's cardiovascular risk. And cardiovascular disease is one of the consequences of long COVID, for instance. Now, those discoveries that we made, which were through chemistry, we were able to make a simpler test based on what we've discovered and scale it down to much smaller instrumentation, which we can now deploy, I wouldn't say in your home, but much closer than a big hospital or a big laboratory. So the idea of discovering markers which indicate risk for major diseases, which you can then reduce in size, reduce in cost, and scale up so that almost anybody could have one of those tests for, you know, £5 or something like that.
12: Isn't the big problem, though, that basically we are a biochemical haystack? You and I, everyone on the planet. And there are millions and millions of unknown unknowns, so we don't know what to look at. So how do you find the needles, those markers that you're referring to in those biochemical haystacks, to say those are the ones that are important, those have got the prediction power about Jeremy or Chris's future cardiovascular risk?
13: What we call exploratory analytical chemistry. Some people call that fishing, by the way. But you have a sort of shotgun approach where you measure as many things as you possibly can, usually using techniques which measure lots of things simultaneously. Nuclear magnetic resonance spectroscopy, mass spectrometry being two chemistry examples. And then you have two groups, or more, defined groups. You have something that's normal, something that's abnormal, and you say, well, what, out of all those thousands of things that we measured, what are the things that are actually mathematically, statistically different that are associated with the disease? And that statistically cuts down the search space. And some of those molecules, as you quite correctly point out, are often completely unknown. They may not even be in a chemistry or a biochemistry textbook anywhere. There's a lot of complexity in humans. So what we have to use is chemical technologies, including NMR and mass spectrometry, to structure those compounds, find the exact chemical structure, and then we can, once we know the structure, we can start to figure out how that would relate to the disease process. Is it a biomarker that's a consequence of that disease process? Is it a marker that's to relate to the mechanism of the disease process? And once we understand that mechanistic and chemical detail that underlies the disease process, we can start thinking about whether that process can be druggable, whether we can build something that either blocks a pathway, enhances the pathway, or whatever it happens to be.
12: You were saying that the current bottleneck with doing this genetically is that we just can't do enough genomes to make this realistic. But is detecting these biochemicals more realistic then? Is that something we can do in a high throughput way to screen enormous numbers of people, look for enormous numbers of molecules, and then marry those molecules up with clinical outcomes to see what predicts what?
13: It's not completely scalable to all diseases because we don't know all the different properties, but for many important diseases that will be tractable. And the other thing is the technology marches on, so chemical technology is always on the move. So when we were talking a few years ago about large-scale phenomics, we had loads and loads of mass spectrometers and NMR spectrometers measuring thousands of things, but there are new mass spectrometers available now which can measure a million samples in a week, million urine samples or a million blood samples for hundreds or thousands of molecules. That technology has only really come about in the last few years. And it's one of the things that's sort of on our list that we need to be testing those technologies for scalability to general populations. So it's a combination of things. It's a combination of knowledge and the scientific approach to complex systems and understanding interactions between genes and environment and what that means in terms of the body. But also, at the same time, you have to have the appropriate advances in technology and also in the computation. All of this involves a lot of numbers. So, you know, artificial intelligence has become an incredibly important part of what we do as a group, and will be important in the future for making these technologies more tractable.
11: Jeremy Nicholson at the Hong Kong University of Science and Technology. Chemistry in diagnostics, also known as clinical chemistry or chemical pathology, uses chemical and biochemical analyses of body fluids to diagnose, monitor, and manage diseases. A team at the world's largest menstrual fluid biobank is doing exactly this in a bid to transform our understanding of menstrual health. Gemma Sharp, who is leading the cycle track study at the University of Exeter, has been telling Chris Smith all about it.
3: We are tracking people who menstruate over 3 menstrual cycles. We're collecting really rich data on all aspects of their lives, what they've been up to recently, their symptoms, how they're feeling, mental health, physical health. And we're also collecting menstrual fluid alongside that information as well. And then we're hoping to use all of that really rich data to try to understand a bit more about menstrual health in general. I think there's loads of questions that we can probably address with this type of data. But our specific kind of first question that we're interested in is, can we identify women who are at risk of iron deficiency or harm from their heavy menstrual bleeding?
12: This is in essence then a menstrual biobank. You've got all the clinical data and you've got the samples to go with it.
3: Yeah, exactly. So we're going to have about 3,600 samples alongside all of this really rich phenotypic data, so data that's non-biological.
12: What ages are you going to consider and how are you going to recruit them?
3: One is called Children of the 90s and it's based in Bristol. And those individuals have been followed since birth and they were all born in 91 or 92. And then Born in Bradford is our other cohort and they're based in Bradford. And they are mostly the mums of the birth cohort. So they're all women who had a baby around 2007 to 2011. So they're a little bit older, but we're focusing specifically on the women who are still menstruating. So they're around mid-30s to mid-40s.
12: Let's talk about the practicalities for a minute. You're talking about a biological fluid. How are you going to collect this? And how are people going to get it to you? And how are you going to store it?
3: Yeah, so menstrual fluid is very tricky to work with. It's a combination of blood, but also other things. So things like tissue from the lining of the womb. There are lots of enzymes in there that tend to break it down, and it's very difficult to transport. So we didn't want participants to have to, you know, get us a sample as soon as they'd collected it and get it straight to our lab. So we've been working with a company that makes a menstrual pad that's kind of modified to collect a dried menstrual fluid sample. So this means that the menstrual fluid is transferred onto just a filter paper strip that's kind of just hidden inside of the menstrual pad. And then that filter paper strip dries the blood really quickly. They just put it in a little canister and they send it off to our lab. So it comes to us as a dried sample, and it's quite easy for participants to do, and then it's easier for us to work with it in the lab as well.
12: How will researchers find that useful? What will they be able to do with that that they couldn't do at the moment with what we have available to us?
3: So currently, if you want to identify whether somebody has heavy menstrual bleeding, it's actually really difficult. So it sounds kind of easy. You just ask them, do they have heavy periods? However, a lot of people don't know. We've got really poor understanding of what a heavy period is, and it can mean different things to different people. And because menstrual fluid isn't just blood, you can have quite a high volume of what looks like blood loss, but actually not be losing that much blood, and the opposite way around. So losing quite a lot of blood and not really aware of it. What we're really hoping is that with the samples that we're collecting, we'll be able to develop a diagnostic tool that helps us to identify which women are at risk of harm because of their heavy menstrual bleeding from their actual menstrual fluid.
12: I completely get where you're coming from, because I mean, when I learned obs and gynae, one of the first things we were told is that someone actually did a study in the 70s and they actually asked women to weigh what they collected each month, and some women who had enormous amounts of material declared their periods as not that heavy, and vice versa. So you're right.
3: Yeah.
12: There does appear to be a lot of different interpretation. Is it a subjective report from the woman? I've got heavy periods, and then you get the sample and you'll just see if there are actually differences, or will you actually be doing some objective measurements as well to see if someone really does have heavy periods, as we would define in terms of volume of blood loss?
3: Excellent question. So in our study, we are using just questionnaire data. Our study's fully remote, so we are asking women about their periods. And we're not just asking them, are they heavy or are they light? We're asking them, you know, do you have clots? Do you pass a large amount of blood in one go? How often do you need to change pads? But we still don't know if those... We're trying to get at a more objective measure, but we don't really know if those questions or which combination of those questions is going to be most important. So we're also doing some other work in other cohort studies to look at comparing to the objective gold standard of this is what heavy menstrual bleeding is, and comparing that to the questionnaire data that they're also collecting. So the gold standard approach is to use is an approach called the alkaline hematin test. And this is so difficult to administer. There's just no way that it would ever be used at scale, at the sort of scale that we're using in our study. And it certainly wouldn't be used in clinical practice because it basically involves women providing every single tampon that they use throughout a period, and then that being taken to the lab immediately and tested to see how much blood it has in it. So yeah, so we're trying to kind of find the middle ground between that highly objective but very difficult to measure approach and questionnaire based approach.
12: There are lots of other things you can presumably probe with this, because you're not only getting samples of menstruation, but you're also going to get presumably a snapshot of microbiome that's there. You'll also have all the clinical data, people's menstrual cycles, frequencies, changes. So it must be a real gold mine, this, potentially.
3: It is a real gold mine. I think it's going to be a real game changer for the field. The wider program is called the Miss Vital Sign, and that includes many other research teams that are working on like slightly different aspects of this same problem. And some of those teams are looking at microbiome. So it'll be really interesting to compare what we're looking at in our study. We're looking at DNA methylation. It would be interesting to compare what we're finding to what they're finding in their studies. But there's so many things. We're focusing on heavy menstrual bleeding. We could also look at, you know, mood fluctuations across the cycle, endometriosis, fibroids, menstrual pain, just a ton of things.
11: That was Gemma Sharp at the University of Exeter. Gemma and her team already have dozens of participants involved and should have data ready to use by 2028. We wish them the very best of luck with their project.
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11: This is the Naked Scientists podcast with Rachel Ralph and Chris Smith. Today, we are examining the role of chemistry in healthcare. Still to come, how computational tools aid in the design of new medicines. But first, chemistry, of course, forms the foundation of modern drug treatments. The process involves designing and optimizing chemical compounds that interact precisely with biological targets to cure and manage diseases. Here's Chris Smith with neuropsychopharmacologist and a friend of the program, David Nutt.
12: So David, when I pop a pill, it's a paracetamol, how does it know where the pain is?
7: The molecular constituents, i.e. the active ingredient in paracetamol, flow through the body until it finds something to stick to. And actually, we don't really know what paracetamol does stick to, but one of the interesting theories is that it sticks to an enzyme which breaks down the brain's natural cannabis. And the enzyme is called FAAH. Paracetamol blocks that enzyme, so it boosts the brain's cannabis levels, such as anandamide. And those then dampen down the nerves which cause the pain.
12: So if we take a different example then, like aspirin, because that also works similarly but differently, it's another kind of non-steroidal anti-inflammatory drug, and I've got an aching finger, it stops my finger hurting. Now, that can't just be enacted at the level of the brain, because if I stick a pin in the other finger, I still feel the pinprick. So it seems that it's done something locally where my finger was hurting. So how does the aspirin node do that?
7: Yeah, so aspirin floats through the body and then it finds an enzyme called cyclooxygenase, which it blocks. And by blocking that, it stops the production of inflammatory molecules, which cause the pain in your fingertip.
12: So in this respect, basically, these drugs are designed, or we have managed to find molecules which happen to engage with targets that are somewhere in the pain pecking order.
7: Aspirin was a derivative of a molecule called salicylic acid, which was used for millennia for pain because it's found in willow bark. Salicylic acid was converted to acetyl salicylic acid by a company called Bayer, sold as aspirin, and it's become the most best-selling drug in the history of the world, I think. Similarly, morphine was discovered to be the active ingredient in opium. People smoked opium or chewed opium for thousands of years to deaden pain. When the active ingredient was found, morphine, Bayer took the molecule and stuck a couple of acetyl groups on it. I changed its name from morphine to heroin, patented it, and that became a very popular painkiller as well. So we can adapt naturally occurring molecules, which do all sorts of useful things, and turn them into pharmaceuticals, which we can patent and then license and then promote.
12: The key thing is, though, that these molecules go into the body and they interact with a target which is in some way linked to the process that we're seeking to treat. In the case of pain, that may be nerve cells conveying pain. It may be making chemicals that make nerve cells sense pain. But either way, we are targeting something with a molecule.
7: Exactly. And the examples I've given you, so paracetamol and aspirin, they target an enzyme, or different enzymes, and morphine and heroin, they target a receptor. And those are the two main targets, enzymes and receptors. Normally we block enzymes, and that stops them making things we don't want or breaking down things we do want. So, I mean, a really good example of that were the very first antidepressants. They were called monoamine oxidase inhibitors, and they block the enzyme monoamine oxidase, which chews up serotonin and dopamine and noradrenaline. So by blocking that, you get more of the neurotransmitter serotonin to lift mood. The morphine receptors, they work on nerve cells to calm them down. And when we stimulate them with morphine, we calm the nerve cells down even more, and that takes away the pain. So that's through receptors.
12: But was a lot of this guesswork or informed guesswork, as in a pharmaceutical company would have just been trawling through nature's medicine chest, things that chemists could cook up, just hoping for things that might work? There was nothing initially rational about this, apart from we want to find something that might have an effect.
7: The pharmaceutical industry began in the 1800s with aspirin, I suppose, when it was clear that there was an active ingredient. So rather than having to use willow bark extract, you could extract from willow bark the active ingredient, salicylic acid, and then make that into a different kind of molecule. And the conversion of salicylic acid to acetyl salicylic acid was largely driven by commercial interests, but it also did change the molecule. You got less gastric irritation, so basically the side effects were reduced. And in many ways, almost all pharmaceutical development until the last 20 years was based on knowing something worked, finding out what was in it that made it work, and then either changing it to make it work better or making something very similar that worked as well or better.
12: And so what has been the step change or the shift in the last two decades that has marked now apart from then?
7: So the change was working out what the targets were, whether they were enzymes or whether they were receptors. And in some cases, again, with antidepressants, there are things called uptake sites. So drugs like the SSRIs, drugs like escitalopram, they block the serotonin transporter, the serotonin uptake site, so increase the amount of serotonin in the synapse. And those are the three main targets. There's one other target, which are ion channels, which conduct sodium, potassium, and calcium ions. And there are some medicines that work there. But identifying the target protein allowed people then to develop bench assays, test tube assays, against which they could screen millions, literally millions of compounds, to find ones that did what they wanted. And then they could patent them.
11: That was David Nutt at Imperial College London. Now finally, we're going to examine what the future of chemistry in healthcare might look like. Computational tools like AI could let scientists design new medicines from scratch, rather than discovering them by chance. That famous example of where Alexander Fleming accidentally discovered penicillin back in 1928. David Baker is an American biochemist and computational biologist, and he won the Nobel Prize in Chemistry in 2024 for his work on exactly this. Chris Smith asked David to tell us how AI is pushing the boundaries of medicine and what might come next.
8: The really exciting thing that has come about in the last few years is the ability now, given a receptor, to design completely new molecules that bind to it to modulate disease. And this has been made possible by the development of deep learning methods, which allow us to now generate new molecules that have pretty much whatever properties we specify. So in the case of targeting a receptor, we provide these generative AI methods with the structure of the receptor, and much in the way that an image generation program might generate an image if you give it a text prompt, these AI methods now will generate a new biomolecule that will bind to the receptor. And then once we've done the design on the computer, we can test that design in the laboratory to see whether it binds the receptor, and then determine what effect that has on models of disease, first at the cell level. And I'm very excited about this. I think increasingly this will be the way in which new drugs are made throughout medicine.
12: Is this sort of the molecular equivalent of, I've got a mannequin, I give it to you as a dressmaker, and you stitch me a dress to fit that mannequin? We're giving these systems a molecular mannequin, the receptor or whatever the structure is, and saying, that's the target, make me something that fits that.
8: It's a bit like that. Another analogy is a lock. You give me a lock and ask me to make a key. You actually ask me to make a variety of keys, and then I give them back to you, and you see which ones fit the best.
12: How on earth does the program do that, and why has that been such a tough nut to crack? Because it sounds very simple. Here's the structure I want you to target, go for it, and does it. How's it doing it?
8: Well, the answer has changed over the last 10 or 15 years. Originally, you know, when we first started doing this 20 years ago, we actually tried to construct, using physical principles, a molecule which would serve as a key for the lock. But more recently, really in the last 7 years, we've switched over to deep learning methods, as I have mentioned. And there, it's the way that the problem is solved is by training on very large data sets, like in other AI problems. And the data sets that we're training on are many, many, many examples of keys fitting into locks. And the program learns the properties a key should have. And so then, after it's been trained sufficiently, you can give it a new receptor and it will generate a biomolecule that will bind to it.
12: But given it's relying on what we already know, how can it know what to do with what we don't know?
8: It's because what we don't know always has some aspects of what we do know in it. It's the same reason that you can ask a language model like ChatGPT or Claude a question that it hasn't seen before, and it will give you a very plausible answer. It's because the patterns that it's learned on the stuff that we already know pertain to most unanswered questions. Of course, that's not true of everything. And in fact, the hardest receptors now to target are the ones which are most different from the ones that we have lots of examples for already.
12: Given that these things do hallucinate from time to time, is this one example then where actually the making stuff up might in fact turn out to be a blessing, not a curse?
8: Well, one of the things that's very different here is that the computer calculation where you're designing the new biomolecule is just the first step. Then in the second step, you go to the laboratory and you experimentally test whether your new biomolecule actually binds the receptor. So if it were a hallucination that was just completely off base and it didn't bind the receptor at all and it didn't do anything to modulate the disease, you would basically discard it. However, you know, if it was a completely new solution that actually worked, and I think that's what you were getting at, then that could be very interesting because it might be a solution that a traditional drug developer would not have thought of, but the generative AI came up with.
12: Can we do this with any aspect of chemistry, or are we firmly rooted in the realm of proteins exclusively here, these basically three-dimensional balls of atoms and molecules? Or can you extend chemical space and just basically do it for anything?
8: It is easiest to do it with proteins for several reasons. First of all, we have a very large number of examples, a very large database of proteins binding to other proteins and receptors. The second reason is that it's very easy to make proteins in the lab. And the way that's done is proteins are encoded in genes by way of the genetic code. So once we've designed a new protein, we can very easily make a synthetic gene that encodes it. And so in a matter of a day or two from when we've done the computer calculation, we can make the new molecule, the new key, and test whether it works. So in the case of doing this with more general types of molecules, the principles are really very much the same, and we and others are doing this. It's just a bit harder because there are fewer examples, and there's a much wider range of possibilities once you get away from proteins, which is both a blessing but also a curse because you don't have as much data. And then second, it's harder to make them in the laboratory because for any arbitrary molecule collection of atoms, you can't simply make a synthetic gene that encodes it. You have to actually put those atoms together using chemical synthesis.
12: Talking of using genes that will instruct cells to put groups of molecules together, can we not just design systems then that are going to make standalone

0: those CAR T cells. So that's one example where we can sort of equip the CAR T cell better to fight cancer by adding new elements to it that help it outwit the cancer cell. Another example is that the proteins that we're designing could be introduced into the body as proteins, or we're working closely now with some of the developers of mRNA vaccines. So mRNA is basically encodes protein, and we've all had COVID shots, you know, with mRNA in them, and so that can be used to deliver designed proteins now. So there are many ways now in which designed proteins are interfacing with medicine.
1: That was Nobel laureate David Baker in conversation with Chris Smith. This program was produced by Lalani Arrow-Smith. Lalani is a chemistry student at the University of Cambridge, and in a few weeks will be heading to York to study for her master's degree. She's produced much of the wonderful content you've enjoyed over the summer, and it's greatly appreciated. Thanks from all of us, Lalani. We will be back with the latest science news stories from the week on Friday. But until then, if you appreciate what we do here and would like to support the show, do please consider making a donation at thenakedscientist.com/donate. I'm Rachel Ralph, and from everyone here on the team, thanks for listening, and until next time, goodbye.

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1: And Riz.
0: And we're Wazoo. You know, it's important to pay attention to the finer things in life. After all, that's why we're here, to enjoy life. And that's why I always make sure that I'm listening to a radio station that understands my needs, my tastes, and exactly who I am. And when I'm in Girdwood, Alaska, that radio station is KUUL-FM, Glacier City Radio. 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

0: sitting on the fence one day. Saw a roost on the yard and figured it was easy prey. He made the pretty dive of his life, but he did not see that the rooster had a knife. By the time the hawk decided he was wrong, it was too late, cause his head was gone. Be
1: careful. 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So keep on listening, Goodwood.

Here is classical music from Beethoven to Bernstein, two of the greatest musicians of all time. We play the big hits by such composers as Chopin, Tchaikovsky, Brahms, Ravel, Shostakovich, and many others. I am your host, Roger Berger, from Ames, Iowa, and here we go.

0: Today, I have a special composer I want to showcase, a contemporary composer from Ames, Iowa. He is Dr. Jeffrey Prater, Professor Emeritus from Iowa State University. Dr. Prater has composed a wide variety of music. Much of it has been on commission for special events. We recently had a celebration of our Carillon Tower here in Ames, Iowa, and they played one of Dr. Prater's wonderful pieces to introduce that program. I am especially happy to tell you that this distinguished composer is here in the recording studio with me today to introduce two of his compositions, which you will hear shortly. Welcome, Jeff. Please tell us about The Princess Who Never Smiled.
1: Well, thank you, Roger. The Princess Who Never Smiled really is kind of a story of two young ladies, one my daughter, and two her niece, my granddaughter.
0: Wow.
1: My daughter gave to me a book of translated Russian fairy tales, and when I was reading through them, I was taken by a number of these fairy tales, and thought that maybe someday I might do something along those lines, set one of those fairy tales to a little bit of music, kind of in the same vein as Peter and the Wolf, Prokofiev.
0: Right. Jeff, tell the audience exactly what the orchestration was, if you will.
1: Okay. I decided to do a little trial balloon, and this piece doesn't have a symphony orchestra, but it does have some original piano music that I have written over the years for children. And the piano music that you'll hear in the background of this piece was all written over a number of years. Being a kind of a jack of all trades here, it probably isn't as polished as it might be if it were a real professional doing all of these things. But I think it's kind of a fun piece nevertheless, and I learned a lot in the process of doing this. So maybe what we ought to do is just listen to the story of the Princess Who Never Smiled.
2: In a plush apartment in the royal palace lived a beautiful princess who never smiled. She lived a wonderful life of luxury and had all the things her heart desired, yet she never smiled or laughed. It seemed as though it was impossible for her to take delight in anything or anyone. The king was very troubled when he thought about the princess, and one day he resolved to open up the royal palace to all the kingdom's men. "Every man who comes must try to cheer the princess who never smiles, and let the one who succeeds in making her happy take her for his wife."

0: No sooner had the king made this grand proclamation than throngs of men began pushing and shoving their way into the palace. These crowds of men came from all walks of life. Princes and dukes, boyars and noblemen, people of high rank and station, and commoners of all sorts. The king invited all of them to great feasts where there was a seemingly unending supply of good things to eat and drink, and there was great merrymaking. But no one was able to make the princess smile or laugh. In a simple dwelling on the far side of the kingdom, there lived an upstanding young workman. He worked diligently from dawn until dusk, sweeping the courtyard in the morning, and feeding the cattle in the evening. This young man was fortunate to have a rich and honest employer who paid him good wages. After the harvest, the master put a large bag of money on a table and said to the workman, "Take as much as you want," and then left the room. The worker looked at the bag of money and thought, "How can I keep from sinning against God by taking too much for the work I have done?" So he decided to take just one single coin, which he squeezed tightly in his fist. Then he went to the well to get a drink of water. But as he bent over to drink, the coin slipped out of his hand, fell into the well, and immediately sank to the bottom. Thus, the poor workman lost the coin and all of his hard-earned wages. Other workers in a similar situation might have wept bitterly, grieved loudly, or wrung their hands in despair.
1: No! Oh, no!
0: But not this young workman. God sends us everything in life, and God knows when to give and when to take away. Some come into great amounts of money, but others sometimes lose their very last penny. Perhaps I was careless, or perhaps I did not work diligently enough. From now on, I shall be more industrious. And he set to work straight away, and his hands were busier than flickering tongues of fire.

Another year and harvest went by, and it was again time for the young workman to receive his wages. His master once more put a bag of money on the table and told the workman, "Take as much as your heart desires," and again left the room. As before, the young worker did not wish to displease God by taking too much, so again he took from the bag only a single coin, and as in the year before, he went to the well for a drink of water, and like in the past, the coin slipped out of his hand and sank to the bottom of the well. After this, the young man made up his mind to work even more diligently yet, hardly sleeping at night or eating by day.

But as it happened, while other masters' grain wilted and died in the sun, his master's crops grew and thrived. While other masters' cattle dropped from exhaustion, his master's cattle wandered happily in the street. And while other masters' horses had to be dragged and pulled uphill, his master's horses could hardly be held back from a gallop. The wise master knew to whom he owed such good fortune, and when the harvest was over again, the master put a large pile of money on the table and said, "Take as much as your heart desires. You did the work, now yours is the reward." And once more, the master left the room. As before, the young workman took only a single coin and then went to the well for a drink. But this time, the coin did not slip from his hand, and magically the two coins that he lost in past years floated to the top. The workman eagerly scooped up his two lost coins and was overjoyed, since God seemed to be rewarding him for his diligent hard work. Filled with great joy, the young man decided now was the right time for him to see the wider world and to meet new people. He started on his journey, but didn't really know where he was going.

0: While walking along, the young man passed by a field, and suddenly a little mouse ran to him and said,
1: "Dear friend, please give me a coin. I will be useful to you someday."
0: So he gave the mouse one of his 3 coins. Then, as the young man walked through a wood, an old beetle crawled toward him and said,
1: "Dear friend, please give me a coin. I will be useful to you someday."
0: And he gave the beetle the 2nd of his 3 coins. A while later, as the young man was swimming across the river, a catfish swam toward him and said,
2: "Dear friend, please give me a coin. I will be useful to you someday."
0: And he gave the catfish the last of his 3 coins.

Finally, the young man reached the royal city. There were so many new people to meet and so many doors to open there that he wasn't sure even how to begin. After walking around the city for a while, eventually he found himself standing by the fish pond in front of the royal palace. The princess, who never smiled, was all dressed in silver and gold, and she looked down from her apartment window straight at him. The young man was so embarrassed, he didn't know even where to hide from her view. Then suddenly his eyes clouded over, he became faint, and fell down into the mud on the side of the pond. As though out of nowhere, the catfish swam to him, the old beetle crawled over to him, and the little mouse ran quickly toward him. All three immediately came to the young man's aid. They soon started to work. The mouse removed the man's coat, the beetle cleaned his boots, and the catfish chased away the flies. The princess, who never smiled, watched this strange sight from her window and couldn't help from laughing out loud.

Who was it that just made my daughter laugh? The king demanded. One of the palace visitors shouted, I did. And then another screamed even louder, No, I did. But the princess, who never smiled, said with great authority, No, it was that man, pointing to the young man by the pond. He was brought immediately into the palace, and as he stood before the king, the poor young worker was magically transformed into a handsome gentleman. The king kept his royal promise and presented the princess who had just smiled to the young man. Of course, the princess fell in love with him. They were married and lived very happily together. The young worker turned gentleman was somehow always able to make the princess smile and laugh, even in the midst of troubles. It should be no surprise that now the king's daughter is known throughout the land as the princess who often smiles.

0: Well, that was The Princess Who Never Smiled, composed, narrated, and performed by Dr. Jeff Prater, my guest today on Beethoven to Bernstein. And we're going to hear another piece now by Jeff Prater, and I want Jeff to explain it. Before I let him have the mic, though, you noticed that this was a fairy tale. I think I selected this not so much for you to listen to and be thrilled with classical music, but for you to hear and maybe share with a child or grandchild. It's a very entertaining piece. It's cute. I like it a lot. I normally don't play this kind of music on the show, but I kind of fell in love with The Princess Who Never Smiled. And now, Jeff, you have a more serious piece of music for us.
1: Yes, I'd like to play for you the second movement of a large oratorio. The name of the work is called Veni Creator Spiritus, and this the name of it, some of you may recognize the Veni Creator Spiritus as part of a movement of the Mahler Symphony of 1000 and so on. Veni Creator Spiritus means come creator spirit, and it can also be looked at as a treatise, if you will, on the creative process. This is the second movement that I'd like to play for you. This is the following. I'm going to play the fourth stanza of this. Ascende lumen sensibus. It means kindle the light of our senses, pour thy love into our hearts, make our weak flesh virtuous through thy perpetual strength.
0: And, wow.
1: And that is something that the creative endeavor does for human beings. I'd like to play, first of all, the verse of the Gregorian chant for you that much of the material from this piece is generated.

0: beyond that, though, and there's sometimes the tune is heard more complete, and sometimes it's just elements of the tune that go together to make the musical materials. But I also found an interesting old hymn. I'm not sure it was a hymn originally. It's a piece by Orlando Gibbons that has been set in many hymnals with a text around the Holy Spirit, if you will. And the text, I'm going to play just one of the verses of this for you. Holy Spirit, love divine, glow within this heart of mine, kindle every high desire, perish self in thy pure fire. Again, a statement of the love that goes into the creative process.
1: Now, let me get this straight. You didn't write the words, but you composed the music to go with the words. Is that correct?
0: No, actually, the piece begins with a flute solo.
1: Right.
0: Or right after the introduction, the piece begins with a flute solo, and it's a variation on Orlando Gibbons' original tune.
1: Okay.
0: And so, and this is the text that has been set to that tune. I'm not sure that it's anything to do with Gibbons' original idea, but it's a piece that has shown up in a number of hymn books.
1: Okay.
0: So I took it because it also there's also motives in the tune itself that are similar to those in the original chant.

the whole work, Veni Creator Spiritus, was composed in kind of stages, but was finally performed in its entirety in Hanover and Bückeburg, Germany, in 2000, associated with the Expo 2000 that took place in Hanover at that time. This piece was performed by flute soloist Elizabeth Sadlik-Lubensky and by soprano Amy Wager, and the orchestra was the Kaliningrad Symphony Orchestra, conducted by Arkady Feldman. This is kind of my favorite movement of the three, and it's a movement that can easily stand by itself.

0: I am so happy to have Jeff Prater, the composer of the music that you have been listening to be in the studio with me today. It's a rare treat when you can find a recognized, accomplished composer and actually get him into the studio with you. That's very unusual, and I'm very pleased that we have a Jeff Prater here in Ames. Now, to follow up on Jeff Prater, I'm going to play some music by one of Jeff Prater's most favorite composers, I think, because he's given talks in many different places on Peter Ilyich Tchaikovsky. The final movement of Tchaikovsky's Symphony No. 2. We just don't have time for the whole symphony. But I was talking to Jeff earlier about Brahms and Tchaikovsky. Now, I've always said, well, Brahms is my favorite composer, but if truth be known, and I had to live on a desert island with the works of only one composer, I would have to pick Tchaikovsky because of the variety, the popularity, the tunefulness. I don't know, he was more popular than in America for a while than he was in Russia. I am assuming, Jeff, that was during his lifetime.
1: Yeah, that's what he said. He visited the United States in 1891 to open Carnegie Hall. And he wrote to his brother and said that he's more popular and famous here in the United States than he is in Europe. I don't know whether that's an exaggeration or not, but nevertheless, he was very taken by American audiences.

We've had a good time here, and in the remaining time, we're going to simply play some shorter piano selections by the great Russian master Peter Ilyich Tchaikovsky. Short piano works.

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0: sounds wild. Hi, I'm Riley Woodford for the Alaska Department of Fish and Game.
1: A downtown Juneau hotel has a pigeon problem. Hundreds of pigeons roost on the eaves and the roof, creating a constant mess for the hotel's maintenance man. Plastic owls posted as scarecrows proved ineffective, so last summer he tried a device that broadcasts a variety of startling sounds. Every few minutes, the device blasts out the call of a hunting raptor, or an attacking bird of prey, or the warning call of a bird in distress. It worked great at first. The startled pigeons took flight, circled the building for several minutes before re-landing. But after a few weeks, the birds were no longer startled or even concerned. They quickly learned that there was no real danger. The problem is habituation, a psychological process in humans and in animals. Habituated animals show a decrease in response to stimulus after repeated exposure. Colonial animals like marmots and ground squirrels that live in close proximity to people who don't hurt them quit making their warning cries after a while. It's like crying wolf when there is no danger. And bears at viewing areas like McNeil River or Pack Creek become indifferent to people. As for the pigeons, the maintenance man has a plan for next spring. A sprinkler system hooked up to an electric eye, triggering a little rainstorm for the pigeons when they roost. For Sounds Wild, I'm Riley Woodford. Sounds Wild is brought to you by the Alaska Department of Fish and Game.

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1: Hi, this is Carver Williams. 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

This is Matt Schechter with KEUL 88.9 FM serving Turnagain Arm. Tune in to my show featuring a diverse mix of metal, indie, and alternative on Sunday from 5 to 7 p.m. I enjoy playing music from the famous, infamous, and the obscure. My mission is accomplished. If listening gets you interested in a musician or band you may not have heard of before, my show is Sunday from 5 to 7 p.m.

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0: right. My name is Jerry Joseph. 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
1: It's a killer, yes, yes, I've arrived. It's a killer. Presently, in the future, waiting for me. In the future, I've been waiting. The future. In the future. Drop this record here.

straight. It's a killer, the future. How messed up it's gonna be. It's a killer, the future. How messed up it's gonna be. It's a killer, the future. How messed up it's gonna be. Yes, it's a killer.

smile when I call your name. Kevin Charles, Jairus Boykin, Alicia Simmons, Philip Valdez, Gabrielle Salado, Latoya Bradbury, Antar Mitchell, Shaquan Sutton, Corey Thomas, Taryn Lucas, Mia Caldwell, Tamika Marshall, Lauren Hill. Lauren Hill. Lauren Hill. Walter Spates.

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0: Venus, rocket number 9 to go for the planet. To the planet, Venus. Up in the air.
1: Venus, rocket number 9 to go for the planet. Venus, rocket number 9 to go for the planet. Venus, rocket number 9 to go for the planet. Venus, rocket number 9 to go for the planet. Venus, rocket number 9 to go for the planet. Venus, rocket number 9 to go for the planet.

0: sounds wild. Hi, I'm Riley Woodford for the Alaska Department of Fish and Game.
1: When attacked, porcupines don't shoot their quills, but they do have a few tricks that ensure an attacker learns a lesson. Porcupine quills are modified hairs distributed generously through the porcupine's fur coat. When the porcupine is at ease, the hair and quills lie flat and point backwards. When threatened, the porcupine draws up the skin of the back to raise the quills, and it then presents its formidable bristling back. The porcupine tries to keep its back facing the attacker and strikes back and forth with its tail. The idea is not just to poke the attacker, but to leave it stuck with a discouraging mouthful of quills. That means the quills have to come out of the porcupine. Microscopic barbs help anchor the sharp tip of the quill in the attacker, but there's another trick at work on the base end of the quill where it attaches to the porky.
0: When a porcupine is relaxed, a tiny collar at the base of each quill, just under the skin, keeps it firmly anchored to the porcupine. That ensures the porky doesn't lose quills every time he brushes against a tree. But when the animal is threatened and the quills are bristled erect, that mechanism that attaches the quill to the porcupine's skin changes. If the porky slaps an aggressor with his tail, the force of the impact pushes the root of the quill into the skin of the porcupine. That inward push separates some of the attachments that hold the quill in place. The quill comes out readily, far more readily than it would without the force of the slap. For Sounds Wild, I'm Riley Woodford.
1: And I'm Kathy Hawker.
0: Sounds Wild is brought to you by the Alaska Department of Fish and Game.
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I'm Karen, your host for Music of the World until 2 o'clock. Then switching gears for It's All Folk, Folk Roots, Americana, Bluegrass, and Old Time from 2 until 4. That was Yusu Endure and Olin Stivell with our theme song, A United Earth Part 1. That's from the album Dublin to Dakar, put out by Putumayo a number of years ago. We've got some new music to share with you, including new music from Hermanos Gutierrez coming up next with Los Andes.

That's music from Jupiter and Oquest, Bakunda Ulu, the name of the song. And just before that, we heard, that is from a new compilation called The Sounds of Malawi, Volume 1, that features lots of different artists from the country of Malawi. And we heard Eunice from Uchindere. We also heard from Lido Pimienta. She has a new album out called Carabeña. Yeah, we heard Oi Por Ti. And we started out with Hermanos Gutierrez from their new one, Los Andes. We heard Canto Andino. Thanks for tuning in. This is listener-supported Glacier City Radio, KEUL, FM 88.9 Girdwood, serving Turnagain Arm. I'm Karen, your host for Music of the World, until 2 o'clock, then switching gears for It's All Folk, Folk Roots, Americana, Bluegrass, and Old Time from 2 until 4. 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

Safe ma leva no frère filler der. Safe ma leva no surfer filler der. 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

That's Nalua with Os Tempos Son Chegados from the album Dublin to Dakar. And just before that, Songhoy Blues with Bom Bom from Optimisme. That was Balaké Sissoko and Vincent Segal with Samba Tomora. And that was just a beautiful, they have collaborated more than one album, but on that album, which is called Musique de Nuit, they collaborated with Cora Balaké Sissoko and Vincent Segal on cello. And they, if I remember correctly, they recorded on a rooftop, and so all of the sounds of the night in the city were also captured in the recording. It's a really beautiful album. And we started off that set with Miriam Ben-Amour, Ma Koduni. Thanks for tuning in. This is listener-supported Glacier City Radio, KEUL, FM 88.9, Girdwood, serving Turning an Arm. I'm Karen, your host for Music of the World. A couple announcements to tell you about. First of all, Girdwood Brewing presents Wednesday Music Series. It kicks off this week, 6:30 to 8:30 p.m. with Roland Roberts. That is Wednesday, September 23rd. The following week, on Wednesday, September 30th, it will be Baker. And it looks like it's going through the end of October. Also at Girdwood Brewing Company,

but not on a Wednesday. It is Hope Social Club. They will be at Girdwood Brewing Company on Saturday, October 10th, 6 p.m. A couple of library announcements for you for the coming week for the Garish Branch Library in Girdwood. On Tuesday, 10:30 a.m., it's free play morning. At 1 p.m., it is Not Just Knitters. On Wednesday, September 23rd, 10:30 a.m. is Family Storytime, and 2 p.m. is a Housing Resource Fair. Thursday, September 24th, 4 p.m., Game Night, and Friday, September 25th, 4 p.m., Family Movie Night. Finally, on Saturday, the 26th of September, 4:30 p.m., is the Garish Book Club. AnchorageLibrary.org is the website for more information on what the public library has to offer. Next up, music from Cheik Lo from Senegal here on an album of various artists from all over Africa, which came out, this came out quite a while ago. It's a good one to go back to every once in a while. It's called In the Name of Love, Africa Celebrates You Too. So here is Cheik Lo.

0: This is listener-supported Glacier City Radio, KEUL, FM 88.9 Girdwood, serving Turnagain Arm. I'm Karen, your host for Music of the World, and we wrapped up that set with some music from T90 Wen. That is from the Radio Tisdaz Sessions, and we heard just before that from Mulato Astatke with Lee J from the album To Know Without Knowing. We started off the set with Chieklo. I still haven't found what I'm looking for from In the Name of Love, Africa Celebrates You Too. Thanks for tuning in this afternoon. As mentioned, I'm Karen, here for Music of the World, but switching gears now for It's All Folk. Folk, roots, Americana, bluegrass, and old time for the next couple of hours. 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Coming up on It's All Folk today, we have some new music to share with you from Billy Strings and the Kennedys and Andrew Revkin. Also some old favorites from Sam Bush. And let's see who else I had. Oh yes, I've got one from Larry Campbell and Teresa Williams coming up later in the hour. But we'll start off with a track that was just released this last week that features Dolly Parton on lead vocal and the First Ladies of Bluegrass in her backup band. That would be Allison Brown on banjo, Becky Bowler, fiddle, Sarah Hull on mandolin, Missy Raines on bass, and Molly Tuttle on guitar. This is a track called Bound to Ride that is featured on an album that will be coming out in October called Where the Soul Never Dies, a tribute to the Stanley Brothers. And this is the first single from the album. Here's Dolly Parton and the First Ladies of Bluegrass with Bound to Ride.
1: Are we ready, girls?
2: Ready? Yes, I am.
1: One, two, one, two, three.

That's new music from Billy Strings. His new album is out now, So Much for Goodbyes. And we heard Deborah's Waltz, a farewell for his mother, who died about a year ago of an overdose. This new record from Billy Strings is a very personal record. He's known, of course, as an amazing guitarist, but on this record, his songwriting really shines through as well. He's got some great guests on the album with him, including Jack White, Alison Krauss, Del McCurry. And on the next track, we're going to hear one more from the new album. We'll hear Tim O'Brien on background vocals. But just before that, just before we heard from Billy Strings, we heard from Kelly Hunt. She also has a new album out. It's called Requiem for a Sleepless Night. We heard a song called Dreamer. And that was Liam Purcell and Cane Mill Road back there with Down the Hill from their album Roots from a few years back. Liam Purcell is a young mandolin player. Actually, he's a multi-instrumentalist, but playing mainly mandolin when he is playing with his band. He is a recent graduate from Berklee College of Music, and this album that I played a track from came out during the pandemic when he was still a teenager. And he's just an amazing player and composer and singer. Guess what? He and his band are coming to Alaska. They're going to be playing in Anchorage at the Discovery Theater, downtown Anchorage, on October 24th, Saturday, October 24th, 7:30 p.m. More information on that show can be found at anchorageconcerts.org. Liam Purcell and Cane Mill Road. We started off the set with Dolly Parton and the First Ladies of Bluegrass, Alison Brown, Becky Buller, Sierra Hole, Missy Raines, and Molly Tuttle. That was Bound to Ride off the forthcoming album that is a tribute to the Stanley Brothers. It'll be out in later on in October. And of course, that was recorded, I think it was recorded last year, that particular track. But it just came out as the first single from this new album this last week. Thanks for tuning in. This is listener-supported Glacier City Radio, KEUL, FM 88.9, Girdwood, serving Turning an Arm. Up next, we'll hear another one from the new Billy Strings album, So Much for Goodbyes. It's a 16-song album, which that's pretty long these days. And I'll tell you, I had a really hard time choosing. I played a track from the new album last time as well. I'm having difficulty choosing what to share with you because it's just all really, really excellent. And this one is called I Like Train Songs with Billy Strings and Tim O'Brien on the background vocal.

That's music from Todd Grebe and Cold Country. And that's from their album Citizen from about 10 years ago now, Nothing Left to Lose. And just before that, we had Mark Schatz and Brian McDowell with Italy from Grit and Polish. That was The Heists, Aaron and Andrew Heist from Juneau, Alaska, from their new EP, Break and Mend. We heard Buck Up Buttercup, and we started off with Billy Strings, I Like Trains, from his new album, So Much for Goodbyes. Thanks for tuning in. This is KEUL FM 88.9 Girdwood, serving Turnagain Arm. Up next is a couple from Sam Bush. Just a quick little short one to start things off. Short little instrumental. And then one more song from his live album. This is also... yeah, this is 25 years old now, but this seems like yesterday he recorded a live album at Telluride Bluegrass Festival. So we'll hear a couple from Sam Bush, starting with Brilliancy.

0: Michael J. Miles from his New Century Suite. That one is called Chicago Trilogy 1, Blue. And just before that, we heard new music from the Kennedys, Without Us, the name of the song. Their new album is called Smoke Tree. And a couple from Sam Bush. That was Angel to Be from Ice Caps, Peaks of Telluride. And that's a live album from Telluride Bluegrass Festival. That was John Magney joining him on accordion. That song is a subdued song, John Magney from the band The Subdudes. And we started with Sam Bush's Brilliancy, just a short little instrumental on mandolin. That's from his album Glamour and Grits. Thanks for tuning in. This is KEUL FM 88.9 Girdwood, serving Turnagain Arm. We'll finish up with a set of music about the family farm, the plight of the family farm. Thinking ahead to Farm Aid 2026, which is coming up next weekend on the other side of the country in Virginia Beach, Virginia. But something that has been going on since 1985, when Willie Nelson, John Mellencamp, and Neil Young started the first Farm Aid. It continues today with Dave Matthews, Margot Price, and Nathaniel Rateliff joining the original three on the board of directors, and they continue to raise awareness about the loss of family farms and raise funds to keep farm families on their land. So a set of music in honor of the family farm. And we'll start off with David Francie, and big thanks to Andrew Refkin, who we will also hear from just after David Francie, for drawing my attention to this song from about 27 years ago. Here's Torn Screen Door from David Francie.
1: Late summer day and my love and I went walking over hills and fields. We walked laughing and talking. Came across an old farmhouse standing broken and bare. It used to be someone's home, now no one lives there. And there's a red barn standing held together with nails and dust.

That was music there from Teresa Williams and Larry Campbell, The Poor Old Dirt Farmer. That is from the It Was the Music soundtrack. And just before that, we heard from Andrew Revkin, New McDonald, from his latest album, Wake Me Up, Martha. We started off with David Francie and Torn Screen Door from his album of the same name. Thanks for tuning in this afternoon. This is listener-supported Glacier City Radio, KEUL, FM 88.9 Girdwood, serving Turning an Arm. I'm Karen, your host for It's All Folk, for one more hour this afternoon. 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Coming up on this second hour of It's All Folk, we've got a new one from Sarah Cahoon to share with you, as well as new music from Tenny Rain, Abby Posner, and Chris Pierce, and much more as well. We're going to start out with a nod to Wendell Berry, and in remembrance of him, I'll share a song, music written by Eric Bibb. But first, just a note about Wendell Berry. He passed away August 31st. He was a novelist, poet, essayist, farmer, environmental activist from Kentucky. About 10 years ago, there was a project, I think it was called the Wendell Berry Music Project. I will have to check. It was a project to set some of Wendell Berry's poems to music. Eric Bibb did that with one of his poems, and we're going to hear On the Porch, which also features North Country Fair, North Country Far, and Danny Thompson. It's from Eric's album, The Happiest Man in the World, from about 10 years ago. And again, Words by Wendell Berry and music by Eric Bibb.

Roland Roberts Band with Beautiful Soul, and that's from the album All About the Timing. Roland Roberts Band, Roland Roberts will be playing at the Wednesday Music Series at the Girdwood Brewing on Wednesday, September 23rd, 6:30 to 8:30 p.m. Just before that, Lizzie Plotkin and Natalie Spears with Seasons Change from their album Just Over the Ridge. That was Crooked Still with It'll End Too Soon from Friends of Fall. And we started off with Eric Bibb with On the Porch, which is a poem. The words are written by Wendell Berry, and the music was written by Eric Bibb, and he adapted the poem just a bit, but if you read the poem, it is almost word for word. Beautiful, beautiful musical setting that Eric Bibb did with Wendell Berry's poem. That also featured North Country Far and Danny Thompson. It's on Eric Bibb's album, The Happiest Man in the World. Thanks for tuning in. This is listener-supported Glacier City Radio, KEUL, FM 88.9, Girdwood, serving Turnagain Arm. Up next, new music from Sarah Cahoon. It's her first new album in several years, and it's called I've Missed You All These Years. Here's High and Low.

That's new from Rhiannon Giddens, Carolina Rain. That's from her album that was just released a couple days ago. Now, that single's been out for a while, but the full album was just released a couple days ago. It's called Hope is the Thing with Feathers. Just before that, Tenny Rain, from her new album Never Turning Back, we heard Leaving You Behind. John Shane in there from his new album Odds and Even So, the song Morning Song. We started off the set with Sarah Cahoon. Her new album is I've Missed You All These Years. We heard High and Low, a full set of new music here on KEUL FM 88.9 Girdwood. Well, I started to tell you about Girdwood Brewing's Wednesday Music Series coming up this week, September 23rd. It's Roland Roberts, 6:30 to 8:30 p.m. I'll tell you about a couple more. September 30th, it's Baker. October 7th, it will be Winter Bear. And it looks like the series will go through the end of October, also at Girdwood Brewing Company on Saturday, October 10th, 6 p.m. It's Hope Social Club. And then a couple of library announcements for you at the Garish Branch Library in Girdwood on Tuesday, September 22nd at 10:30 in the morning. It's Free Play Morning, 1 p.m., Not Just Knitters. 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On Thursday, September 24th, 4 p.m., Game Night. Friday, September 25th at 4 p.m., Family Movie Night. And on Saturday at 4:30 p.m., it's the Garish Book Club. All right, up next, new music from Abby Posner. She has a new EP that just came out this week called Rest. And maybe some of you got to see her when she came to Alaska last year. She played a series of shows, including a solo show in Anchorage, but she also played Parlor in the Round. And at Parlor in the Round, at the Beartooth in Anchorage, if you're familiar with the series, they have to write some songs on the spot, and they have these song prompts. Anyway, this is a song that she wrote from one of the song prompts at Parlor in the Round. It's called Lemon Soap. It's on her new EP, Rest. Here is Abby Posner.

This world can be cold. This world can be so hard. Then you come along, ease the pain in my heart.

helicopters in the air, gunshots at the border, violence everywhere, a soft place to land, where the world will go away, a soft place to land.

0: That's new from Chris Pierce. His new album is out now, and it's called Songs for the Heavy-Hearted, and that one is A Soft Place to Land. Just before that, Annie and Rod Capps with Who Am I from their recent release, Never Done, and Abby Posner started things off with Lemon Soap from her brand new EP, Rest. Well, we are going to try to squeeze a few more in here before I head on down the road, so we'll get right back to it with Scott Cook from his recent release, A Troubadourly Yours. This one is called A Bigger Tent.
1: I got friends who live in cities with brew pubs and bike lanes, who like sweet tattoos and foreign films and ancient grains, who seek out the finest, frothiest flat whites and macchiatos, who eat cheese made out of cashews and CBD gelatos. And I got friends who live in small towns, who like to shoot at deer, who like dogs that like working, who like beer.

I got friends who give their kids names like Kai and Leaf and Arlo, who feel like their fellow grown-ups failed the grown-ups of tomorrow. And I got friends who give their kids names like Colton and Shelby, who think raising them to respect the flag and their elders is healthy. I got friends who go to seminars and ayahuasca retreats, who might spill their deepest secrets to the kindred souls they meet. And I got friends who don't say a lot, but mean everything they say, who believed every word of scripture till their daughter turned out gay. And we're gonna need a bigger tent to fit us all in, 'cause it hurts sometimes to hear my friends talk about my other friends as if everything that's going wrong has got to do with them. I'm not shrugging off real differences.

the left I loved was punk rock, class struggle, and world peace. Now it's greenwashing and obsessing about the finer points of speech, as if making us use cardboard straws would somehow solve the problem, as if it matters less why people are homeless than what we choose to call them. And I could be wrong, but I imagine it was with less of a smirk that our grandpas fought the fascists and built all the public works. Back when unions gave us weekends, faced the bosses and their thugs, how come now it seems so joyless, censorious, and smug? We're gonna need a

how about conservative? Didn't that used to mean careful and considered rather than racing to sell our inheritance off to the highest bidder? Is there something wrong with public parks, libraries, and post offices? Or caring more about people's health than big pharma's profits? And is it right?

Yeah, that's a single by Big Sky Company, made up of Mike Ward and others, Dave Boutette, Dave and Christy. They're from Michigan, and they released that single last month, Walk Up This Hill. Just before that, Resistance Revival Chorus with This Joy from their album of the same name from a few years back. We started off that set with Scott Cook and A Bigger Tent from his latest release, Troubadourly Yours. Thanks for tuning in this afternoon. This is listener-supported Glacier City Radio, KEUL FM 88.9 Girdwood, serving Turnagain Arm. 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Well, that is music from Bela Fleck and the Flecktones and friends in the background, Big Country, which means it's time for me to head on down the road. Thanks for tuning in this afternoon to KEUL FM 88.9 Girdwood. And let's see, I do believe I'll be in next week. I missed last week, but yes, I'll be back next week. So until next time, take care.